0: fatherless and the widow, so that they may eat within your gates and be filled. Then you shall say before the Lord your God, I have removed the holy tithe from my house and have given them to the Levite and the stranger and the fatherless and the widow according to all your commandments which you have commanded me. I have not transgressed your commandments, nor have I forgotten them.
1: You know, it's very, very difficult for people with wealth to discover that there are rules about life and rules that govern how you do what you do with the wealth that God has entrusted to you. One time, I was with a person who was quite wealthy, and he made this comment. He said, having a lot of money is both a blessing and a burden. He said, the burden is the responsibility you have to do with what God has given you what you know God would want you to do. I'm sure that is a challenge that many of you understand as well. And by the way, thank you. So many of you who have used some of that wealth, some of that giving ability to help Turning Point be strong. We have just had one of the best years we've ever had in our history, and that is because of your faithfulness and your gracious generosity. I believe God is honored by that, and we thank you. Hey, don't forget to join us next time for the final part of this message on the wealth and power that can be yours in God's way. See you next time.
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3: In Mark chapter 5, Jairus came to Jesus desperate to save his dying daughter. But before they arrived, the news came, "Your daughter is dead." Mourners had already filled the house. Jesus stunned the crowd by saying, "She's not dead, but asleep," and they laughed. Verse 40 says, Jesus put them all outside, only allowing the girl's parents and three disciples to stay. Why? Because faith and unbelief don't mix. One will always drive out the other. Would Jesus invite you into the room? Hebrews 11:6 says, without faith it is impossible to please God. I want to be where Jesus is working. I want to see lives changed and miracles unfold. Don't let doubt keep you outside the room. Let God deepen your faith so you don't miss what He wants to do in your life.
4: I remember the time that my son got in real late, and I remember because that really wasn't his usual style. And of course, I was waiting calmly and patiently for him to get home and, you know, waiting to hear his explanation, except for the handcuffs and the bright light that I greeted him with, yeah. Now, he had good reasons. There were car problems, and there were people who really did have to be dropped off before he was. And, oh, yeah, they got lost. It all checked out. But I was still a pretty unhappy father for one important thing that he missed. Can you guess what it is? You didn't call. Every parent knows, and most teenagers learn, that you're making a big mistake when you don't call home, right? I'm Ron Hutchcraft, and I want to have a word with you today about neglecting to call home. Now, I'm going to read our word for today from the Word of God in 1 Chronicles chapter 14. David is in his unstoppable years. Everything he does works, and there are secrets here to being unstoppable. Verse 10 says, David inquired of God, "Shall I go and attack the Philistines?" And the Lord answered him, "Go and I will hand them over to you." In verse 14, it says, David inquired of God again. And in this case, he happens to be asking him about a strategy for defeating the Philistines. See, David checked with the Lord apparently on everything. Well, almost everything.

0: One day he did a great thing. He had the Ark of the Covenant move from the suburbs, so to speak, the outer country, to where it would be in the center of things. But it was only to be handled by the Levites. That's the law of God. And they didn't do it God's way. And a man died while transporting that ark. Now we read in chapter 15 of 1 Chronicles, you are the heads of the Levitical families. Now you and your fellow Levites are to consecrate yourselves and bring up the ark of the Lord to the place I have prepared for it. It was because you, the Levites, did not bring it up the first time that the Lord our God broke out in anger against us. Now listen to this. We did not inquire of him about how to do it in the prescribed way. In other words, David is saying, we messed up because we didn't call our father. We didn't check to see how God wanted this done. Our tendency is to pray about something and then check in same time, same station, maybe tomorrow. Or pray when we're losing the battle. Can we learn a lesson from David when he was in his unstoppable years? Pray first about which battles to fight. Not every battle is one God wants you to be involved in. Get his orders before you get involved. Then ask the Lord about how to fight the battle and pray until you start to feel his plan for that battle unfolding. The Ark incident teaches us that you can do a good thing in a way God doesn't want it done. Good thing, wrong way, it won't work. Too often, and this guy's got to confess to you, I will pray about something in the morning, and then I'll put myself on cruise control and just kind of go ahead, not check in again until I hit a crisis. I'm a victim of my own momentum. Our Father expects us to check with him frequently and regularly all through the day, before a call, before an email, before a text, before a signature, before we drive, before we park, before we make a decision about where we're going to go next. What do you want me to do, Lord? How do you want me to do it? You can be unstoppable if you move through all your day's choices in consultation with your Heavenly Father. Like earthly kids, we tend to get in a mess and then come into the Father's presence with our head hanging low. And our Father says, you didn't call.
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2: 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They are tribal people that have never had the opportunity to hear the Word of God, like the Pinari tribe I met in South America. 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But New Tribes Missions Associate Program let me use my skills for God. 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

0: Reading from Isaiah 43, verse 19a. See, I am doing a new thing. Now it springs up. Do you not perceive it? That was Isaiah 43, verse 19a. Oh, magnify the Lord with me. Let us exalt his name together. It's Tuesday, August 25th, 2026, and welcome to Mark and Friends. Today, we're reaching back about 13 years to share a conversation I had with author and speaker Carol Kent as she was preparing to come to our area and minister to women at the New Life Church in Rantoul. 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And there's another reason I'm excited to share this conversation again. 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Here's how the interview started up. On the line with me is Carol Kent, best-selling author, popular speaker, former radio co-host, has traveled the world, featured on Focus on the Family, Billy Graham Prime Time, Dateline, CNN, MSNBC, Aspiring Women, Significant Living, In Touch with Charles Stanley, Family Life Today, Primetime America, Midday Connection, keynote speaker, author of many books, mother, wife, communications trainer, educator, evangelist, Bible conference speaker. So Carol, with your extremely slow, boring, and seemingly unproductive schedule, what's the Lord been teaching you lately, and how has he carried you to this point in your life?
1: Well, I am so excited about what God continues to do because I believe that he has purpose for our lives no matter what happens for us. And what he's been teaching me right now is that if we're looking for them, we are going to find divine surprises everywhere we turn, even if life isn't turning out the way we once anticipated it would look like. And it just gives me great hope for the future because I know that today I'll have an opportunity for a divine appointment that will totally surprise me and give me an opportunity to use what he's done in my life to touch someone else with hope.
2: Hey, define that divine surprises, because I like using that divine appointments. You know, when you read God's word each and every day and you pray, Lord, lead me, direct me, guide me. But I've not heard of divine surprises. I know it's the same thing, but, you know, we have a cross-section of listeners, people that are scanning the dial, where one of our frequencies is between two rock and roll stations. So they might be unfamiliar with the divine, that there's a God who loves them and cares for them. So maybe elaborate a little and then share some of your own faith story on how Almighty God drew you to himself.
1: Oh, I would love to do that. Well, to me, a divine surprise usually comes in the form of an unwanted interruption. And I chuckle sometimes because when I was young in my time of beginning to speak and share my faith with others, I remember my car quit at a red light. And I was so upset. I thought, here I am out doing God's work in this world and my car won't run. And I remember sitting there with angry people behind me honking their horns, wanting me to get out of that intersection so they could be on their way. Finally, they were making their way around me and I could see them mouthing things at me through the windows and I could tell they were not quoting Bible verses. And I thought, well, this would be a good time to pray. I said, Lord, what are you going to do with your car? You and I have to be in Ohio tomorrow. How will we get there? And that might have been a little presumptuous of me, but this time the engine finally turned over. I wound up in a subdivision area where my car quit completely. No amount of begging, pleading, or praying would get it going. I walked up to a house and asked to use the phone and got a dealership to send a tow truck to where my car was, and it turned out to be a female tow truck driver. Well, I jumped into the cab of her truck after she very skillfully got my car hoisted up, And as we were going down the highway, I said, I hope you don't mind me asking, but how did you get into this line of work? She said, well, to tell you the truth, I have a Bachelor of Arts degree in Russian literature. And right now I'm working on a master's degree in theology. And at this time last year, I was working in underground evangelism. And I looked at her, I said, wow, you mean you're a Christian? She said, yeah, you too? I said, yeah, me too. And Mark, we sat in the cab of that truck celebrating what it means to be in the family of God. Mm. And she told me it had been the most discouraging year of her life. And she said, you wouldn't believe how people laugh at me for doing this, but it's the fastest way I know how to pay off my debts so I can be on the mission field where God wants me. And when we got to our destination, that dealership that had a garage that would fix my car, I sat in the cab of that truck and I prayed for my wrecker driver that God would encourage her and send people around her who would not only pray for her, but help to meet her financial needs as she prepared for the mission field. And then I hugged my wrecker driver. Mm. And as I left that dealership that day, I realized that in the form of an unwanted interruption, God had given me a divine surprise that enabled me to use my faith to encourage someone else who was having a tough day. So I want to encourage all of our Great News Radio family to look for a divine surprise every single day and realize it might be a telemarketer, it might be somebody who taps at your door, your front door when you're not expecting it. It might be in the supermarket or in the workplace. Look for the opportunity you have to encourage someone through what you say or do and make that your divine surprise.
2: And I bet afterwards you just sat and thanked God. Thank you for that divine appointment where I got blessed to see where you're using this woman. And she probably really blessed your life too.
1: She really did. And, you know, as I was driving the next day in a car that was working perfectly, I remember thinking, you know, I sat at that intersection thinking, here I am out serving Jesus and all I have is trouble. You'd think the least God could do is keep my car running, but I got trouble. How many times have we thrown a pity party? Yeah. I bet you haven't, but I do. And all the while, God knew that he had checked my carefully planned itinerary, and he thought, you know what, Carol has a little time this afternoon, and I have a lonely, discouraged tow truck driver headed for the mission field who needs a word of encouragement. Mm. And God gave me that opportunity, only at the time all of that was happening, I wasn't really looking for a divine surprise. I was looking for smooth sailing that day, but God had a greater purpose in mind.
2: Yeah, and carrying on his perspective, because he usually will layer things. In his economy, he's got a lot of different things going on, and we just have to be attentive or available and open to him using us, working in and through us.
1: So true. Oh, it happens in many, many ways. And I remember my friend Nan Walker called one day. She said, Carol, I just got off the phone with a telemarketer. And I rather piously said, well, I have a gift for getting rid of those people quickly. She says, you don't understand. I told her I'd answer her questions if she would answer mine. And she said, I answered every question of my telemarketer. And then I said, if life as you know it ended next week due to an accident, do you know for sure you'd make it into heaven? And this woman said, no, I don't. And I've been very fearful about that. And that day, Nan shared her faith with her telemarketer, and right over the phone, this woman invited Jesus Christ into her life as her personal Savior. Mm. Now, talk about divine appointments in unexpected ways. That surely was one.
2: Sure, yeah. Here you're thinking, hey, here's one of the strategies. Just leave the phone down and walk out of the room, or, you know, do a blowhorn into the phone or something. And yeah. No, I think oftentimes God uses us in those simple tasks during those kind of divine appointments, you know, in the grocery line or on the phone or something. Yeah. Well, was it always that way? Did you grow up in a Christian family? Just, hey, let's share our faith from the age of six on, or were there some hurdles in learning?
1: I did grow up in a Christian home, and I'm very grateful for that. One of my earliest memories in life deals with Christian radio. I was listening to the old program called Unshackled, the voice of the Pacific Garden Mission in Chicago,
2: we
1: Illinois.
2: We air it 7 nights a week on WGNJ.
1: Oh, I can't believe it.
2: 10 p.m.,
1: great
2: 7
1: radio
2: nights a
1: rock.
2: Week. Yep, yep.
1: Oh, well, as you know, they share the stories of people who have had very dramatic life changes, faith stories that just blow you away. And I don't know what the story was about the day I was listening, but I know it was God's time to get through to my child heart. And even at the age of 5, I felt this sense inside me that I needed what that program was talking about. And I said, Mama, after the program was over, Mama, I'm such a sinner. And believe you me, I was one of those little strong-willed kids who would look at my parents through the bars of the crib as if to say, how soon can I get out of here and take control of this household?
2: Yeah, yeah.
1: I was one of those. And that was the day my mother got the Bible down, and she sat with me, this little girl, and she shared with me that all have sinned and come short of the glory of God. And then she reminded me that the wages of sin are truly death, but the free gift of God is eternal life through Jesus Christ our Lord. Mm-hmm. She read both of those scriptures from Romans to me. And I remember sitting there saying, Mama, I want Jesus in my heart. And my mother got on her knees with me and helped me pray a simple prayer, confessing my sin and inviting Jesus Christ into my life. So I am very fortunate that at an early age, I became a very tiny child of faith. And I remember even as a teenager wanting to do something with my life that would outlast my physical existence, but would matter for eternity and make a difference in people's lives. So I did grow up as a preacher's kid in a ministry home, and there were some challenges along the way. It was not a perfect home, and I never want to give the impression that, oh, everything was so wonderful because we knew Jesus. We had the normal challenges that most people have, but I certainly wasn't prepared for the shocking experience I encountered as a mother of a son who had just graduated from the U.S. Naval Academy. Everything about my former life took a turn that stunned me. It really put me into a panic and this place of fear when my son, who had been an ideal student, he'd been president of the National Honor Society in high school, had gone on missions trips with his youth group, had gone on to nuclear engineering school after graduating from Annapolis, had met and married a young woman who had been previously married, who had 2 little girls, and we got news that our son had been arrested for the first-degree murder of his wife's first husband, believing this man, who had multiple allegations of abuse against him, was about to get unsupervised visitation of 2 vulnerable little girls, my son's stepdaughters. And we began a journey that I talk about in the book, When I Lay My Isaac Down. And we had this time when we felt like our faith was tested beyond anything I ever could have imagined. I'm one of those mamas who just was on the floor with my face to the ground, pounding into the floor saying, God, why? Why? How could you have allowed this to happen when my son has a heart for you and a love for his family? How did his thinking get so twisted? So if there are any hurting people out there, I get what you're going through. And I know hurt comes in many forms. And my heart really feels what you're going through today.
2: You're talking about a new kind of normal and just life experiences. You're going to fortify people from all walks in their faith journey, wherever they're at. And that begs the question, sometimes people are under the illusion, I think, that when you accept Christ, when you come into that saving relationship with God and secure all eternity with Him, where there's no more pain or suffering in eternity, it doesn't mean that everything here on earth just works out, where your checking account starts balancing and everything goes well. It doesn't mean that, does it?
1: It certainly doesn't, Mark. And, you know, it's one of those things where you say, I thought life was going to be easier. And sometimes when we commit our lives to the Lord, we think, wow, you know, it's going to be perfect now. And we still live in a fallen world where very difficult things happen. I love what Eric Little, the Olympian, once said. Circumstances may appear to wreck our lives and God's plans, but God is not helpless among the ruins. And in those first few hours after we got the word of our son's arrest, I remember saying things like, breathe, do the next thing. We started a list, and my husband and I intermittently sobbed as we made this list, and we held each other and prayed. And I had nausea sweep over me, and I tried to get out of bed, and my legs would not hold my weight because the call came at 12:35 a.m., which is not when you want to get a call. It's usually not good news when the phone rings at that time in the day, or I should say the night. And I finally crawled my way into my office, and from the floor I grabbed the phone and got a number for the Orlando, Florida jail. Someone finally answered, and when I asked about my boy, a rude voice on the other end of the line said, "Lady, we ain't got nobody by that name Jason Kent in here. Lady, your son ain't here." And for a moment, my hopes returned, but as hour followed hour, the facts of the case were confirmed. Our son had been arrested in a public parking lot, and a man had died, and we began our journey into what we call a new kind of normal.
2: Can you tell us a little about what you hope to accomplish or what you hope to pour into these women that will be attending?
1: Oh, I am so excited about meeting the women in your area, because I know in the Great News Radio family that there are probably some of you who have lost a child due to death or perhaps something physical that has gone on that you just were not expecting. And maybe the man who promised to love you forever has betrayed you or left you for somebody else. Or maybe you're struggling financially. Or it just could be that you've gone through the holidays and you've had one relative who, just having them breathe next to you, gets on your nerves. I think everybody can identify with some kind of a new kind of normal. And I'm going to be talking about all of the hope-filled choices we can make when the life we expected turns out differently from what we anticipated. And we'll talk about choosing life instead of a kind of emotional death, and finding, even in the middle of tough experiences, a bit of humor. I had friends who started sending me cards after our son was arrested, and most of them were very serious cards with very sweet sentiments, but one friend said, "Carol, I know your heart needs some humor in the middle of such a tense time." And she sent me shoebox greeting cards, and some of them went like this: "Brain cells come and brain cells go, but fat cells live forever." Or, "I'm a perfect 10, I just keep it covered with fat so it won't get scratched." And do you know, Mark, that touch of humor was a balm to my soul, because at that time I didn't know if I would ever know how to laugh again. And God reminded me that I would learn how to laugh again. We'll talk about choosing vulnerability. And I don't know about you, but every time something bad happens, especially in my family, I kind of close down and I don't want anybody to be guessing what's going on. You know, and I put on the plastic smile and pretend everything's okay. And in the middle of our journey, I learned how to choose vulnerability. I remember speaking in Oregon soon after our son's conviction and sentencing to life in prison without the possibility of parole. And a woman came up to the book table after I spoke, and she had her head down. She could barely speak above a whisper. She said, "My husband's been incarcerated for the last 18 years, and nobody knows. And he's getting out next month." I said, "Is he coming home to live with you?" She said, "Yes, we're going to try to make a go of it." And then she stood to her full posture, and with confidence she said, "Today you've given me the courage to start telling my story. I'm going to quit hiding in false shame and false guilt, and I'm going to tell people what's happened. I want to give them hope the way you've given me hope. Thank you." And, you know, Mark, every Christmas, my husband Gene and I are at the prison visiting our son. That's where we spend our Christmas day, eating Christmas dinner out of the vending machines. And that's our new normal. And on one Christmas afternoon, I was in the ladies' room in a stall in the visitation area, and I heard a woman come in. She was hyperventilating. She was sobbing. She was cussing. I heard her say, "I hate this place. I hate these people. I think I'm having a nervous breakdown." Now, the old professional me would have come out. I would have quoted my five best verses on suffering. I would have prayed over her and said, "You'll be fine." But the new, broken me was weeping before I left that stall. That day, I put my arms around a total stranger. We didn't even know each other's first names. And I just began to weep with her. And I didn't quote my Bible verses. I didn't say my prayer. But after a few moments, I just said, I know this pain. My boy's here too. I'm so sorry about what's happened in your family. You know, sometimes I'm kind of from the buttonhole them for Jesus generation. Mm-hmm. If somebody has a problem, I'd like to grab them and say, look, friend, you have a problem. I have the solution. Pray this prayer and get with the program. Be well. And, you know, that's not how God works in most people's lives. Often he works because we care about somebody first. We show them love and compassion. And, you know, that would later earn me the right to share my faith with that woman, just because I wept with her before I gave my little sermonette. And God's teaching me a whole lot about being vulnerable. I just love that scripture from Psalm 38:9. All my longings lie open before you, O Lord. My sighing is not hidden from you. And sometimes we forget that God knows the sighing of our heart, and he cares and he understands.
2: Well, there's so much to still share and say and talk about. Carol, I want to keep you for a second day of broadcast because I want to talk a little about how your son's arrest impacted your marriage and with your forever husband, Gene, how you two met, a little of that love story, his support of you throughout this time, and just how God has worked in your marital situation and relationship, and just a lot of other things I want to talk about on tomorrow's edition of Mark and Friends. But how about closing out with a favorite verse that I opened up with, Isaiah 43:19, about the new things that God likes to do in all of our lives.
1: Well, I love that scripture, Mark. It goes like this. See, I am doing a new thing. Now it springs up. Do you not perceive it? I am making a way in the wasteland and streams in the desert. And I truly believe that God is at work in ways we cannot even imagine. Even when times are tough, if we say, I choose hope.
2: You know, it reminds me of one of my favorite verses that was true of this radio ministry. I shared it in the early years. I think it's Habakkuk 1:5. It's been some time since I've shared it. I think it begins with, look at the nations and watch and be utterly amazed, for I am going to do something new that you would not believe even if you were told. I mean, isn't that a great concept?
1: It's a great one.
2: I think it's Habakkuk 1:5. I was trying to find it. It's like, where is Habakkuk? I couldn't even, you know, I'm searching through my Bible.
1: That's
2: here.
1: That's one you have to hunt for.
2: it's a short little book, but just that concept that God desires to do a new thing in all of our lives, each and every day, as mercies are new. And Carol, I so appreciate that you're going to carve out some more time. Please stay on the lines. And I know there's some more other themes and topics you'll want to address, and some other God-citing stories, or as I like you sharing, divine surprise. Prizes that God has laid out even for us today. So may we be attentive to his leading and be conscientious that he does want to orchestrate some unique things where he can use us and work in and through us. So thanks for being a part of today's edition of Mark and Friends, Carol.
1: It's been a privilege. Thanks for having me on the air.
0: As mentioned at the beginning of today's broadcast, this conversation with Carol Kent originally took place about 13 years ago when she was coming to our area to minister to women at New Life Church in Rantoul. And there's more to come. Part 2 continues tomorrow during Mark and Friends. 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This is Mark Burns with the Ministry of Great News Media. God bless you and have a great day and night. And I hope you can tune in at the same time tomorrow for the Wednesday edition of Mark and Friends.

0: with SR News. I'm Keith Peters in Washington. Country music legend Dolly Parton has died at the age of 80. Correspondent Laura Winters reports.
1: Dolly Parton's nephew and her longtime head of security confirming her passing in an Instagram post. The country music legend shared a health update this past Friday after canceling an event at Dollywood in Tennessee. She told People magazine that she was dealing with some health issues that she just didn't pay attention to when she was watching over her husband, Carl. He passed away at the age of 82 last March.
0: Canada is striking back at the U.S. with retaliatory tariffs, imposing tariffs of up to 50% on about $20 billion worth of U.S. imports.
2: Over the weekend, the Trump administration imposed 50% tariffs on Canadian goods following the collapse of trade negotiations after Canada said it was a bad deal. On Monday, President Donald Trump intensified the confrontation, telling Canadian leaders to fall in line or face consequences. Canadian Prime Minister Mark Carney says Washington is trying to subordinate Canada.
3: That we're going to set up terms so that over time, Canadian industry is going to face constant headwinds.
2: The new tariffs will take effect September 8th at rates of 15, 25, and 50% on more than 700 products, from steel to seafood to toilet paper. I'm Lisa Dwyer.
0: For now, South Carolina Senator Darlene Graham is holding a lead over Congressman Ralph Norman in the race for the Republican nomination for U.S. Senate. Graham was appointed by South Carolina Governor Henry McMaster to succeed her brother, the late Senator Lindsey Graham, who died in office last July. On Wall Street, the Dow up by 180 points, the NASDAQ rose 171, the S&P 500 advancing by 24 points. This is SRN News.
4: 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Waiting is part of the process. 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
8: Thanks for having me, Rob.
7: Harlan, many believers who want to steward their finances wisely are hesitant when they hear the term reverse mortgage. Maybe they've been told these loans are expensive or risky or just simply unwise. So why do you think reverse mortgages still carry such a negative perception, and I'll say especially among Christians?
8: Well, I felt the same way in the past before I understood them, and most still picture the old versions and the bad reputation, and even the new dangerous versions, the HEIs and the HEAs, are not the same, that have high fees and no spousal protections, loss of ownership, and little regulation. And Rob, debt of any kind always feels unspiritual, so the idea of tapping equity really rubs against our stewardship instincts. And headlines dwell on the few horror stories, not the million households who already use modern HECMs responsibly. After all, far more people lost homes and damaged their credit with forward mortgages. And I think also they haven't heard any trusted voices inside the church explain where a reverse mortgage might fit.
7: Yeah, I think that's exactly right. So what makes then today's home equity conversion mortgage, what you called a HECM, different from the reverse mortgage products people may remember from years ago?
8: Well, I think the biggest single issue is that the borrower is not the servant to the lender. There's never required payment until the end. You cannot be upside down because it's federally insured by the FHA. The non-recourse factor makes it the only safe mortgage in the arena. And there's mandatory third-party counseling, that there isn't anything that is hidden. And a big issue that changes, eligible non-borrowing spouses that are younger can stay in the house even after their older spouses pass. Mm. And we can even set aside funds for covering taxes and insurance that cuts default risk, quite frankly.
7: Yeah. So let's look at this through the lens of stewardship for a moment. In what ways, Harlan, could a HECM actually help someone manage their resources more wisely and I'll say faithfully?
8: Well, freeing up cash flow so that there is no required mortgage payment allows them to balance a budget that otherwise not work with their decreased income and keep them from using other forms of debt like credit cards and consumer debt that's very expensive. And the proceeds are tax-free, and so that can cover living or long-term care costs and even preserve an IRA for later for their spouse or for their heirs. And the line of credit grows that allows people to not pull money out of their stocks and bonds when it's low. And, you know, Luke 16:10 reminds us that one who is faithful in a very little is also faithful in much. And using your home equity is really part of that, especially when it's used faithfully and not recklessly. And I've seen many cases where unlocking equity lets folks give more generously today instead of waiting until death to pass on their assets.
7: Mm, yeah. For someone considering a reverse mortgage, Harlan, what questions should they ask? And then what due diligence should they complete before moving forward? We've got just about 30 seconds.
8: Well, they should look at the big picture and begin with the end in mind. How does this fit in with their overall plan? It should be part of a financial retirement plan, not just buying a product. And if they work with a specialist who gets both the product and the biblical stewardship and how it fits in with their plan is absolutely critical.
7: Yeah, that's well said. Folks, here's the bottom line. 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
8: My pleasure, Rob.
7: Back with your calls after this, 800-525-7000. Stick around.
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11: 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Before we head to the phones, in the news, a new report from Bankrate suggests that many Americans are finding it difficult to build a financial cushion even as inflation has eased from its peak. Now, let me stop there for a moment. Inflation easing doesn't right the challenges of high inflation from the past. Remember, inflation is cumulative. So that 9% we had, and then 4%, and then 4%, and now 3%, is all on top of the prior year. And so even though we're headed down toward the Fed's target of 2%, that's on top of the increases from the last several years and the increases from the years before those. And so that means that prices are not going down. We just have the rate of increase slowing, which means we're still in a difficult environment. And I get it. And that's what this data from Bankrate is tapping into. Now, you hear me talk all the time about having 3 to 6 months worth of expenses in emergencies. The survey found that millions of households still have little or no emergency savings. That, of course, leaves many families vulnerable when an unexpected expense or loss of income occurs. Here's some of the data. They found that 58% of Americans have either the same amount of emergency savings as a year ago or even less, while only about 1 in 5 reported increasing their emergency fund. 1 in 4 Americans, no emergency savings at all, and fewer than half say they have enough set aside to cover at least 3 months of expenses. It also found in this Bankrate study, 47% believe they could readily cover a $1,000 emergency expense with available cash or accessible funds. But remember, that's less than half. So that just shows how quickly an unexpected car repair or medical bill could create financial stress. Interestingly, while many respondents said they're balancing two competing priorities, paying down high interest credit card debt and building savings, those goals both matter. And so it's important to determine the right approach for you. My typical recommendation is this. If you don't have any emergency savings and you have high interest credit card, let's start by working toward $1,000 in emergency savings. Maybe you trim your budget, cut some discretionary spending, you free up $200 extra a month. Well, let's set up an automatic transfer to your savings. And when you get to $1,000 5 months later, now we take that extra $200 and redirect it toward the credit card with the lowest balance. And then we really work on getting those credit cards pay off. Once that's done, we go back over to building the emergency fund of the 3 month goal, then on to 6 months after that. So, you know, that's how we balance two very worthwhile but competing priorities, paying down debt and building savings. I realize both very productive, but we have to decide what is the order of priority. You know, the bottom line is this related to the emergency fund. It isn't designed to make you wealthy. It's really there to keep a financial setback from becoming a financial crisis. And as Proverbs 21:20 reminds us, precious treasure and oil are in a wise man's dwelling, but a foolish man devours it. So an emergency fund is one practical way to live out that principle of wise stewardship, and having that margin is really going to help. By the way, there's another benefit to margin, and it's related to money and marriage. Here's what the data uncovered from my friend Shanti Feldhahn. She found that in her study of couples related to money, that in addition to understanding kind of how your spouse is wired and how money was handled growing up, and in addition to good communication, that the third leg of that stool for healthy marital communications around money was, in fact, this idea of margin. That those couples who could communicate well about money, it wasn't a matter of their income. It was that whatever their income was, they were living below it. They had something left over at the end of the month. So just think about the importance of that, not only in your ability to reach your savings goals, but also in terms of having a healthy relationship to money and marriage. Something to think about today. By the way, there are lines open at the moment, even though the calls are building. The number is 800-525-7000. We'll begin today in Florida. Go right ahead.
12: Hi there, Rob. My name's Kathleen, and thanks for taking my call. I'm shocked I got right through on the first call. Anyway, my question is, my daughter's purchasing a home. She got her loan for $325,000. It was granted to her well over a month ago, maybe 2 months ago. She was okay for that amount. And she has found a home, and she called me briefly and said she was told her rate is not locked in, which I thought it would be the date she signed and got the loan. But they said no, she has to watch the rates every day and to call back whomever it is to her realtor, this finance fellow, and tell him when she's ready to lock in. And he said it could go anywhere from, you know, 6.6 to 6.75. That's the rate he told her today it could go to.
11: Yeah. And did she understand that she had it locked previously?
12: I thought she did.
11: Yeah. I mean, that's ultimately what it's going to come down to. You see, if the rate wasn't locked, then yes, it changes before closing based on market rates. And so it sounds like if she can lock the rate at any point, I would go ahead and do that. And you'd want to request a written loan estimate showing the current rate, the points, the closing costs. If she's uncomfortable with the change, she could look at another lender. But if closing is only days away, switching lenders could really delay that purchase. Now, keep in mind, the difference between 6.6 and 6.75 is real, but it's relatively modest. And if rates fall later, she's going to have the opportunity to refinance. I would want her to wait until she could save at least a point and a half. But that spread of, you know, 15 basis points, I don't think is worth pushing this closing out. But at the end of the day, you have to make sure, you know, that rate is locked. And until they tell you that the rate is locked and they will hold it through your due date, it is going to bounce around until that time.
12: All right. Well, since it's about 3 weeks away, I think it had less stress. Maybe she ought to let him know maybe tomorrow to lock it in at that rate.
11: I think so. You know, there's just no way to know which direction it's going to go. And so I think if this is the home that she wants, it fits her budget. She's counted the cost. The numbers work and aren't going to add too much pressure to her financially at the current rates. I wouldn't try to hold out for something a few basis points lower, when it could go the other way on her. I think go ahead and lock it in and just know that she can always refinance down the road, and she'll want to, once she can save 1.5% to 2%, perhaps a couple of years from now. Kathleen, thanks for your call. 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
3: I'm moving out of where I'm living right now. I'm living with someone and I'd like to get my own place. So I was looking at a 55 plus. I have a rental I've had for about 13 years. My renters just moved out. I've had to do a lot of updates because they've been there 10 years. So I have new flooring. I had to put in new carpet. I had to update the bathrooms. I had to repaint and everything. So it's cost me at least $10,000 to do that, you know, and that comes out of my, you know, rental fund. My rental money goes in and it pays for whatever. So I am 78 years old. I have about $88,000 on that at a very low interest rate, maybe 4%. And I can get a very good rent now because of it's being updated and refreshed.
2: Yes.
3: And 55 and over is around $300,000. And I don't know whether to, because I won't be able to put, I won't be able to pay into the rental that'll give me that extra to make up for what I have. You know, my mortgage payment right now is about $1,300.
2: Got it. I would say, Nancy, you know, this is really a lifestyle decision first and a financial decision second. So at 78, I'd encourage you to think about which option will provide the most peace of mind over the next 10 to 20 years as a primary consideration. So for instance, in the 55 plus community, it sounds like you'll clearly have less maintenance, fewer day-to-day responsibilities, perhaps an opportunity for more community and amenities. You can afford it without taking on debt. Still leaves you with roughly $250,000 in savings. Those are all pretty good. You move into the rental, it saves the cost of buying another home. It eliminates, being a landlord on that property, which even though you don't have the upkeep of the snow, there are responsibilities with being a landlord unless you have a property management company. You're responsible for taking the phone calls when something's broken and the maintenance and the repairs. But you've been doing that for 10 years, so I would imagine you have a pretty good list of contractors that could step in there and handle just about anything that comes your way. But here would be my questions for you in light of that. Number one would be, do you enjoy being a landlord at 78, or is that something you're wanting to get rid of? And then second, do you have enough retirement income without relying on that rental income to be able to pay your bills?
3: Okay. I have enough income. I don't have to worry about that.
2: Okay.
3: I do have someone who manages it for me.
2: Okay.
3: What I was thinking of doing was applying for a mortgage for the 55. I don't like the fact of taking all my money out, because once you take it out, it's gone. You know,
2: yes.
3: So I was thinking of a mortgage. I know the mortgages are 6.5 or probably up. So what's your thoughts on that?
2: Yeah, I think that's a good option. And, you know, if you've got enough income to cover it, I think that could be great. I mean, the other option is, you know, you could buy it with a conventional mortgage and then you have the payment and you just have to make sure that fits in your budget. You could also buy it at 78 with a reverse mortgage where the payment is optional. Now, what does that mean? Well, it just means that the amount that you borrow because the payment is optional and you're not making any progress toward it, it's going to grow with interest and fees over time. But your property should be appreciating anyway. And if your heirs or whoever you want to leave this property to at your death, you know, don't want the property anyway, and they're just going to take the equity that remains, it doesn't really matter whether there's a mortgage on it or not, because whoever gets it is going to sell the house. Whatever balance of the mortgage is remaining will be paid, and the balance would be then made available to whoever that is, your heirs, the next steward. But the benefit of the reverse mortgage is you don't impact your monthly cash flow, and you preserve more of your liquid capital because you don't have to buy the home with cash and sink a full $350,000 in it. Does that make sense?
3: Yes. Yes, yes, yeah. Yes. I didn't even think reverse. I was just thinking of a taking out a regular mortgage on not the full amount, but some of it.
2: And you certainly could do that. And you may have more peace of mind knowing that you're making progress toward paying it down. But a lot of people in this season of life are saying, listen, you know, the home's appreciating every year. And even though the balance is growing with interest, the home is growing on its own. And I would rather not have to make that, you know, $1,200, $1,500, $2,000 mortgage payment every month. And the reverse allows me not to have to do that. And a lot of people think about reverse in terms of adding it to an existing property. Most people don't think about it in terms of buying. But at the end of the day, I mean, that's not the main point. I think the main point for you is, do you feel comfortable continuing as a landlord? And so long as you do, I like the idea, especially given the experience you have of you getting some cash flow coming out of that property. You've got somebody looking after it for you. So that takes the burden and stress off you. And if you could go in with either a forward or a reverse mortgage on the 55 plus property, you wouldn't, you know, deplete as much of your cash, and you get all the benefits of the community and less upkeep. So that seems like perhaps the best option for you at this point.
3: What would you recommend as far as an amount for that?
2: You know,
3: taking out a mortgage.
2: Yeah, it really, I mean, if you're going with a conventional mortgage, that would really be a budget decision. I would look at, you know, what's not going to be any more than, let's say, 20 to 25% of your income every month. Now, if you could cover principal, interest, taxes, and insurance and not go over 25%, then

0: $500,000? Well, if so, then, you know, that would tell you how much you have available to put into it. But I think it's a combination of what is your goal in reserves, and secondly, how much is, going to fit into the budget in terms of a mortgage payment.
1: Okay. Thank you so much.
0: All right,
1: Nancy.
0: You've
1: been wonderful. You have answered many of my questions I've called, and I really appreciate it. You give me something to think about.
0: I'm so glad. Thank you for your call today. Lord bless you. We appreciate you being on the program. Big thanks to my team today, Devin Patrick, Sandy Dickinson, and Taylor Standridge, plus everybody here at FaithFi. Couldn't do this without them. Have a great day, and come back and join us tomorrow. We'll see you then. Bye-bye.
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0: Welcome to Messianic Minutes. I'm Jeffrey D. Miller.
1: Shalom Chaverim. Hello to you, my friends. This is Rabbi Ted Simon.
0: On the island of Crete, there was a great challenge for Titus, who was a compatriot of Paul's and a trusted advisor of Paul's, that he was trying to establish these home congregations, commonly called churches, but they weren't churches. But they had a very heavy Jewish influence to them. But there was a challenge from the Judaizers. And if we look at Titus chapter 1 and verse 10.
1: Yeah, it says, "For there were many insubordinate, idle talkers, deceivers, especially those of the circumcision, whose mouths must be stopped."
0: Aye.
1: And why do they have to be stopped, Jeff? Because they subvert whole households. They teach things that they ought not for the sake of dishonest gain.
0: Clearly to me, that's the Judaizers who are saying, this is how we were brought up in the law, in the Word of God. We can't stray from it. We believe Yeshua is the Messiah, but he has to fit into what we believe, not we go to him. He needs to come to us in the Torah, in the religion of Judaism.
1: Yeah, and worse than that, I get a hint here from Paul's letter to Titus that these people were teaching a strange doctrine in order to not only subvert the teachings of Paul and the apostles and the authority of Titus, but to cull people away so that they would give money to them. There seems to be some profit element here for those people because it says, don't allow them to continue because they do these things for the sake of dishonest gain.
0: Indeed. The challenge, especially on the island of Crete, where they were known to be difficult, and now we have this conflict of Judaism and belief in Messianic Judaism that lasted throughout the Roman Empire, throughout the other empires. It wasn't easy for people steeped in the religion of Judaism to believe Yeshua was the Messiah and would set them free. Indeed, they felt they needed to stay under the law.
1: Yeah, you know, and our heart is to see all people come to faith. That's God's heart. Lord says, I wish no one would perish, but all would come to faith. But Paul writes here in Titus, in verse 10 of chapter 3, reject the device of man after the first or the second admonition. You can't allow people to cull off your flock. You can't allow people to teach false doctrine. You can't allow people to add to the gospel. Whatever they're doing, you have to stop it. Paul is really trusting Titus to be a strong leader.
0: Yeah, there's quite a conflict in his words, saying you need to stand up against these people. And he's dismissive in a very harsh way of these Judaizers, the Jewish people. We want to stress again, not Jewishness.
1: No.
0: Not the Jewish faith. No. That's not what he was angry about. He was angry about the

0: application of faith.
1: And he was angry that people were saying, you need something besides Jesus to be saved. No, you only need the blood of Jesus, which makes atonement for our souls.
0: Amen. Amen. MessianicMinutes.com, that's the website, friends, and it's waiting for you, MessianicMinutes.com.
1: We'd love to hear from you, MessianicMinutes.com.
0: Yivarechecha Adonai v'yishmerecha b'shem Yeshua Mashiachenu.
1: May the

0: what eggs are to bacon, what roofs are to homes, what tires are to mobility. This is what you are to us. A perfect complement, a shade to protect, and the confident backing we need to go where God sends us. That's what you do. That's who you are. 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
1: In the music of marriage, the man takes the lead and the woman takes the harmony. Here's Adrian Rogers.
2: Now, sirs, listen to me. God made us different that he might make us one. But God gave you one nature, and God gave your wife another nature. And God gave you masculinity, and God gave you responsibility that you are to assume. All of us are going to have to begin to practice what God's Word has said, that there might be harmony in the home.
1: Welcome to Love Worth Finding, featuring profound truth simply stated by pastor, teacher, and author Adrian Rogers. Marriage ought to be a duet, not a duel. We sing the same song, but we take different parts. In part one of today's message, we learned that there are general differences between men and women designed to complement each other. In order to implement our differences, we need some dynamic direction. As head of the household, husbands must assume responsibility. If you have your Bible, turn to Ephesians chapter 5. We'll begin in verse 18 as Adrian Rogers reveals more about creating melody in the home.
2: We have a generation of kids today who are very mixed up. They don't know whether they're being raised by a feminine man or a masculine woman. There has been a blurring today of the distinction between the sexes, most of it brought about by the radical feminist. But the radical feminists are but a tribute to the failure of men to be the kind of masculine men that they ought to be. We have a generation of miniature men rather than mature masculine men. And what we see today is really a tribute to the failure of men. The divorce epidemic, sexual abuse, promiscuity, social awkwardness, emotional distress, and suicide, I think primarily is laid at the feet of the men. And when Eve failed, God did not primarily blame Eve. God blamed Adam for Eve's failure. And men must assume responsibility. Now, with that in mind, let me give you five things that we men must do. Number one, sir, you must assume responsibility. Look, if you will, in verse 22. Wives, submit yourselves unto your own husbands as unto the Lord, for the husband is the head of the wife, even as Christ is the head of the church, and he is the Savior of the body. To be the head literally means that you are responsible. It doesn't mean that you exist to have your needs met because you're the head. It means you exist to meet needs. Now, husbands, we cannot escape that responsibility. Put in your margin, 1 Corinthians 11, verse 3, the Apostle Paul says, "But I would have you to know that the head of every man is Christ, and the head of the woman is the man, and the head of Christ is God." Now, our problem is today that we have so many men who have not assumed responsibility. They have wanted to have headship without responsibility. Now, when your wife is told to be subject to you, that means she's to look to you. It doesn't mean that she's there to be your servant, but she is there to have those basic needs met by you. The fact that she submits to you means that you have, therefore, the responsibility to take care of her, and your leadership is to be servant leadership. Number two, this difference between the sexes means that you as the husband are to let your wife know that she is number one in your life. The Bible says, Husbands, love your wives even as Christ also loved the church and gave himself, some translations say, gave himself up for it. Your wife must know that she comes before the children. She comes before your own mother, your own father. For this cause shall a man leave his father and mother and cleave unto his wife. Joyce knows that she is number one of all human beings in my life. She is number one. I know beyond the shadow of any doubt, I am number one in Joyce's life. That gives me a sense of security to think that of all of the people who ever lived today and have ever lived, there's one person who loves me more than any other person on the face of the earth. What a feeling that is to my heart, that she loves me that way. And she is to know that I love her, that she is number one. I need to treat her, therefore, as Christ treated the church, that Jesus gave himself for the church. And I'm not going to bear on this point very long, but there's some of you men here who are not guilty of sexual adultery, but you are guilty of emotional adultery. You are sharing things with other females that ought only to be shared with your wife. And emotional adultery before long can lead to physical adultery. And if it never leads to physical adultery, emotional adultery is a crime and a sin against your wife and a sin against God. There is a woman who needs to be absolutely number one in your life. Now the third thing, not only do you need to let your wife know that she is number one, but thirdly, you need to protect your wife from emotional trauma. Look, if you will, here in this same chapter. The Bible says that he gave himself for it, verse 26, that he might sanctify it and cleanse it with the washing of water by the word, that he might present it to himself a glorious church, not having spot or wrinkle or any such thing, but that it should be holy and without blemish. So ought men to love their own wives. Now, this means that you are to protect her from emotional trauma and damage. That's your job and your responsibility, sir. You see the word spot, that the Lord might present the church to himself without spot? Well, that word spot means trash, refuse, dirt. It's your job to keep things from being dumped on your wife. Trash being dumped on her. You have to be careful that you're not the guy that dumps on her. That you come in the evening and just unload on your wife things that she cannot bear. Now, you have to be very careful here because she does want you to share your hurts with her. She does want to know where you're hurting so she can come in and weep with you and caress you and care for you. But you have to be careful the things that you unload on her, and especially, I would say, sir, one of the things I've learned, the most important time that I spend in the day is the first 5 minutes after I walk in the house at the end of the day. I mean, if I go right through the house and go right to my study, or go right through the house and go right to the news or whatever, I have failed Joyce. I need to go right to Joyce. I need to put her in my arms. I need to hold her. I need to tell her that I love her. I need to call her on the phone before I get there and tell her I'm coming and that I can hardly wait to see her. That's so very important. That 5 minutes that says to her, you are number one. I've not come in here to dump trash, but I've come here really to take a load off of you and that I might present you to myself without spot. And then the next word is wrinkle. Do you see that? And the word wrinkle is an interesting word. It speaks sort of an internal wound, a trauma that shows itself literally sometimes on the face. Now, I'm not talking about the normal wrinkles that all of us get and the laugh lines and the crinkly places around the eyes because we've laughed a lot through life. But I'm talking about sometimes the trauma that comes to a woman who has lived with a man who's not really loved his wife as he ought. I can sometimes spot these women. You see them with their taut faces. The countenance is tense and drawn because of these internal traumas. They've not been loved as they ought to be loved. And you can see sometimes that pain just written on their face. A husband is to protect his wife. My assignment from God, sir, and your assignment from God is to make your wife a more radiantly beautiful Christian. And so that's what you're to do. Now, here's the next thing that you're to do, sir. Not only are you to assume responsibility, not only are you to let your wife know that she is number one, not only are you to protect your wife from emotional trauma, but also you are to make your wife feel secure. Now look again here. He says here that you are to nourish and cherish her. Verse 29, no man ever yet hated his own flesh. He nourishes and cherishes his flesh. Now the word nourish is obvious. It means to get nourishment. When you're hungry, you want to eat. And when you are thirsty, you want to drink. You want your needs met. And as a husband, it is your responsibility to provide for your wife the physical, psychological, emotional, and spiritual nutriment that she needs to grow on. You are to nourish her. You are to help her to grow. But not only are you to nourish her, but you are to cherish her. The word cherish actually means to warm with body heat. An illustration of this is a hen setting on her eggs. And if that hen is setting on those eggs, you can come along and kind of walk past and she'll peck at you, but she won't move. A snake will come by and she'll peck at that, but she won't move. She will set on those eggs until they're hatched. What she is doing is nourishing them with body heat. And that's really, friend, the way that you can get your wife, as it were, to hatch. You can't just break that shell, but what you can do is to warm her with body heat. What you need to do is to take her into your bosom and hold her and nourish her and cherish her. Now, last of all, let me say that it is the husband who is to take the initiative. The husband is to take the initiative. I would say primarily, if the home is wrong, it is because the husband is wrong. The husband takes the initiative. We are to love our wives how? As Christ loved the church. Now, who took the initiative? Jesus took the initiative. We love God because He first loved us. Out of the ivory palaces into this world of woe, only His great eternal love made my Savior go. Jesus is pictured in the Bible as loving us first. Revelation chapter 3, verse 20. Behold, I stand at the door and knock. It's not us knocking at His door, but He knocking at our door that caused us to open the door. Isn't that true? The Bible says there's none that seeketh after God. No, not one. And the husband is to do the same. I've learned this, that the man is the initiator and the woman is to be the responder. Turn with me for an illustration of that to the Song of Solomon. Would you do that? I want you to see this again speaks of the music of marriage. Here's an entire love poem, actually a song, it's called a song, that talks about marriage as music. And I want you to see how the male lover who pictures Christ loving His church is pictured here in, for example, chapter 1 and verse 8. Here he is speaking to his companion. If thou know not, O thou fairest among women. He's pursuing her with beautiful language, and you'll never find more beautiful language than this. Verse 15, behold, thou art fair, my love. Behold, thou art fair. Thou hast dove's eyes. Thou art fair, my beloved. Yea, pleasant, and so forth. It's incredible language. You say, well, why can't I talk like that? Well, maybe you need to work at it. I don't think Solomon just did this overnight. And then look, if you will, in chapter 4, for example, verse 1, behold, thou art fair, my love. Behold, thou art fair. Thou hast dove's eyes within thy locks, and so forth. And he goes on to speak of his great love for her. And look, if you will, in chapter 5, verse 2, I sleep. Now here she's talking. He's been away. And she says, I sleep, but my heart waketh. It is the voice of my beloved that knocketh, saying, open to me, my sister, my love, my dove, my undefiled, for my head is filled with dew and my locks with the drops of the night. I've been up all night just trying to get to you, sweetheart. And so he's knocking on the door. Well, now here's what she says. She says to him, now wait a minute. I'm already undressed and I'm in the bed. I have put off my coat. How shall I put it on? I have washed my feet. How shall I defile them? Now, maybe she lived in a house with a dirt floor and she's saying that, look, I'm already in bed and don't bother me now. And he's out there knocking at the door and she's pretending she doesn't want to go to the door. Now, look, if you will, in verse 4, my beloved put his hand by the hole of the door and my bowels were moved for him. That sure is a poor translation right there. What that says is my heart is stirred. That's literally what that means. That's my innermost being. What she is saying is, he's out there and he's saying, would you open the door, honey? I just want to get you in my arms. And she's pretending hard to get. She said, oh no, said, I'm already in bed. And what is happening is her heart is going thumpity thump. And notice in verse 5, I rose up to open to my beloved and my hands dropped with myrrh and my fingers with sweet smelling myrrh upon the handles of the lock. All the time she'd been putting on perfume saying, I don't want to go to the door. I mean, listen, she wants to be pursued. It's the husband who is to take the initiative. Did you know that if you don't take the initiative in loving your wife, that you're going to cause her a trauma if she takes the initiative? Something in her very spirit will be wounded because God did not make her to take the initiative. God made you. If the woman initiates, she doesn't feel right. Now, I'm not talking about the fact that she cannot be amorous to her husband and she cannot flirt with her husband. Of course she can. But if the total import of the life is the woman taking the initiative, there's something vitally wrong. I want you to turn to the book of Proverbs here, chapter 7 here, for just a moment. Remember that husbands are to love their wives as Christ loved the church. And Christ took the initiative. Do you know what the mark of a harlot is? The mark of a harlot is somebody, a female, who is brazen, who takes the initiative. Look, if you will, here in chapter 7 and verse 10. And behold, there met him a woman with the attire of a harlot, the dress of a harlot. Did you know there is the dress of a harlot? And you let Paris and some of these others design your dresses for you, ladies. There's some women go outside in things they ought not to have even come downstairs in. The Bible calls it the attire of a harlot. You say, well, I just want to be attractive. Well, you better ask yourself, what are you trying to attract? You know, that's not for sale, ought not to be advertised. Did you know that? A woman ought to dress herself beautifully. You read Proverbs 31. But not with suggestiveness. The Bible calls that the attire of a harlot. Well, why does she address herself that way? Well, just continue to look in verse 11. She is loud and stubborn. Woman, lady, God never made you to be a loudmouth or a mulish person in public. It is not feminine. It is a form of harlotry. And her feet abide not in her house. She is now without, now in the streets, and lieth in wait at every corner. She's not a keeper at home. She is not under protection. She's out in public on the streets. And notice how she is the aggressor. She caught him and kissed him. and with an impudent face said unto him, I have peace offerings with me, and this day have I paid my vows, and therefore came I forth to meet thee diligently, to seek thy face, and I have found thee, and I have decked my bed with coverings of tapestry and carved works, fine linen of Egypt, and so forth. I have perfumed my bed with myrrh, aloes, and cinnamon. Come, let us take our fill of love until the morning. Let us solace ourselves with loves. That's all the mark of a harlot. Now, God demands as much purity from a man as he does a woman. But we live in a day today where the feminists have done such a job on us that it is now the women who, in the dress and the manner of a harlot, are becoming the one who is the initiator. God never intended that. The man is the one who is to initiate all of this. And you know, the problem with men is, remember I told you that men are goal-oriented? If they're courting, wanting to get married, their goal is to get married. And so they court and court and court until they get married. Then now they're married, they're going off to another goal. And she can hardly wait till they get married, because she thinks it's going to be one perpetual courtship, and she wonders what happened. One girl said, you know, I don't know what I'm going to do, talking to her mother. She said, my sweetheart is just spending so much money on me. He's just spending so much money. She said, I just don't know what to do about it. She said, just get married. He'll stop. Listen, the courtship should not end with the marriage ceremony. As a matter of fact, you need to turn up the heat and just continue in that courtship. Now, sirs, listen to me. God made us different that He might make us one. But God gave you one nature, and God gave your wife another nature. And God gave you masculinity, and God gave you responsibility that you are to assume. And in that responsibility that you are to assume, now you may give your wife authority, but you can never get rid of your responsibility. Then you let your wife know that she is number one. And once you let your wife know that she's number one, you move in to protect your wife from trash and those internal traumas, that you can present her to you without spot or wrinkle, to make her a more radiantly beautiful Christian. And then, my dear friend, once you have done that, then you move in to encourage her, that is, to nourish her and to cherish her. And it is up to you, sir, to take the initiative. All of us are going to have to begin to practice what God's Word has said, that there might be harmony in the home.
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8: With SRN News, I'm Keith Peters in Washington, South Carolina. Senator Darlene Graham, the sister of the late Senator Lindsey Graham, has won her runoff election for the Republican nomination for Senate against Congressman Ralph Norman. Graham was endorsed by President Trump for the position. She now goes on to the general election where she will face Democratic challenger Dr. Annie Andrews. Dolly Parton's publicist says the iconic American singer died at a Nashville hospital after a brief battle with cancer. Parton was 80 years of age. She spent six decades of stardom in which everything from movies to hit singles, such as Jolene and I Will Always Love You, were around. On Wall Street, the Dow up by 180 points, the NASDAQ rose 171, the S&P advanced 24. More details at srnnews.com.
9: Every fast I've ever been on, I just haven't stopped eating. This is not an eating strike to appeal to God. God is going to move us in relationship.
10: What if giving something up could unlock something greater? Hi. I'm Mark Gothier with Crew and Making Your Life Count. Ronnie Floyd says fasting is more than skipping meals. It's pursuing God with a spiritual purpose.
9: Fasting is abstinence from food with a spiritual goal in mind. 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That's when God intervenes.
10: When we humble ourselves through fasting and prayer, we position our hearts for God to move.
9: Every fast I've ever been on, I just haven't stopped eating. This is not an eating strike to appeal to God. God is going to move us in relationship. For example, Ezra chapter 8, you know what they needed? They needed safety for their journey to Jerusalem. And Ezra had been telling the king how good God was and how great God was. 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Would you send a cavalry with us and keep us safe all the way to Jerusalem? He said, no, we're not going to do that. We're going to fast and ask God to see us through. And the scripture says God saw them through.
10: Fasting isn't about earning God's favor. Through it, we can deepen our relationship and trust him completely. When we seek him first, he shows himself faithful. Learn more at crew.org/life.
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0: The death of a loved one is one of the most challenging experiences any of us will ever walk through. As a believer, we should face death and grieve loss in a way that is decidedly different from unbelievers. But how and why? Today on Truth for Life, Alistair Begg takes us to the words of the Apostle Paul for the answers.
1: Can I invite you to turn with me again to 1 Thessalonians 4? And as you have your Bibles on your lap, we turn to the Lord of the Word before we turn now to the Word of the Lord. Dear Heavenly Father, we thank you for your faithfulness that is expressed in so many different ways, not least of all in giving to us and preserving for us your Word, the Bible. And we do pray that we might increasingly become students of your word, that we might hide it in our hearts, that we might not sin against you, that it might correct us, train us, grow us, feed us, lead us, accomplish the purposes that you have ordained for this study in your word tonight, in our lives and in our church. To the glory of your name, we ask it. Amen. 1 Thessalonians and the 4th chapter and the section which begins at verse 13. As we've noted in going through these studies, Paul was responding to a number of questions which had come to him from the believers in Thessalonica. And as we've gone through these chapters, we've seen how he has been addressing specific issues that they themselves have raised. Not exclusively that, but certainly that has been going on. For example, in verse 9, he talks about brotherly love. Earlier on, he's talked about the whole relationship of moral purity and so on. And now he comes to a matter which was clearly troubling these Thessalonian believers, insofar as some of them had obviously got the notion that all who believed were going to be present, alive, at the return of Jesus Christ. And now they were faced with the fact that a number of their friends and loved ones and acquaintances who themselves had believed had actually died, and of course the parousia, the return of Jesus Christ, had not taken place. And so in addressing their concerns, they obviously point them to their teacher, Paul, and they ask him to address this matter of the nature of death and expressly the issue of the return of Jesus Christ. And in the verses which begin here in verse 13 and throughout a little more of 1 Thessalonians and certainly into 2 Thessalonians, Paul provides us with rich and important instruction concerning the return of Jesus Christ, and we look forward to dealing with that in turn. However, this evening, as I mentioned this morning, we're not going to go any further than the 13th verse and deal with this issue of bereavement in the life of a Christian. If you wanted a title for this evening, I might simply call it Christians Grieve Too. Christians Also Grieve. And to try and guide us through the verse, we will look first of all at the word distinction, and then instruction, and then application. Notice with me, first of all, the distinction which this verse contains. There actually are a number, but I want to point one out in particular. The distinction which exists between those whom he addresses, referring to them in a generic sense, male and female, as brothers or brethren, and those to whom he refers at the end of the verse as the rest of men. So there is a clear distinction between the brothers and the rest of men. Now, in tracking through this in our studies, we've noticed that brothers is a designation that could equally be translated Christians or family, because it is indicative of their sonship in the family of God. It is expressive of the transformation that has been brought about as a result of God's work within their lives. Back in chapter 1 and verse 9, in addressing them in the early part of the letter, He says that the report is going around of the church at Thessalonica. They themselves report what kind of reception you gave us. They tell how you turned to God from idols to serve the living and true God and to wait for his Son from heaven, whom he raised from the dead, Jesus, who rescues us from the coming wrath. And those believers in Thessalonica were in no doubt as to this amazing transformation which had been brought about as a result of God's grace within their lives. They had been rescued. They had been redeemed. They had been transformed. They had been changed. They had been brought from hopelessness to hope. They had been brought from a road that leads to destruction onto a narrow road that leads to life. And if you follow through in verse 4 of the first chapter, he refers to God's initiative in this act of redemption. For we know, brothers, loved by God, that he has chosen you. And the way in which they knew that was because the gospel had come and brought about this change within their lives. In verse 10 of chapter 2, he says, you are witnesses, and so is God, of how holy, righteous, and blameless we were among you who believed. And in verse 8 of chapter 3, for now we really live, since you are standing firm in the Lord. Three statements which correlate to the experience of genuine Christian faith. Chosen by God, personal belief, standing firm in the Lord. It is as a result of God's initiative and grace that we have been granted the ability to believe, and having believed and moved on, as we find ourselves stabilized by truth, we can be described as those standing firm in the Lord. Now, this distinction then ought to be a great encouragement to them. And indeed, it ought to be a great encouragement to the believer tonight, as well as a challenge to those who are agnostic and unbelieving in the matters of faith. Because it is this living personal faith designated in this statement of brothers which distinguishes them from the rest of men. Paul puts it very clearly in the Ephesian letter and in chapter 2 of Ephesians, where he describes the pre-converted experience in verse 3 of Ephesians 2. All of us, he says, also lived among them at one time, gratifying the cravings of our sinful nature and following its desires and thoughts. And like the rest, we were by nature objects of wrath. So we were once the rest. We were not simply like them, we were them. And then in verse 12 of Ephesians 2, he makes this great statement concerning the change brought about by the grace of God. Remember that at that time you were separate from Christ, excluded from citizenship in Israel, foreigners to the covenants of the promise, without hope and without God in the world. Now, this is a designation of what it means to be without Christ. And if you have come this evening and you are not trusting in Christ as your Savior and as your Lord, if you have not come to Him in repentance and in faith, then the issue is not simply that you are an irreligious person, for you may be very religious. The issue is not that you are a person without interest in the things of God, because you may have a deepening and quickening interest in the things of God. But it is not of marginal significance the circumstance in which the unbeliever finds themselves. Here it is, separated from Christ, excluded from citizenship in Israel, foreigners to the covenants of the promise, and without hope and without God in the world. And we remain in that condition unless we find ourselves, as with the Ephesians, verse 13 of Ephesians 2, but now in Christ Jesus, you who once were far away have been brought near through the blood of Christ. We were once without hope and without God in the world, and we have now been brought near, changed, and made to anticipate the return of Jesus Christ. One further reference in which Paul makes the same thing clear is, as we've seen, in the book of Titus. And in Titus chapter 3, he describes the experience, which is expressive of this same distinction. At one time, he says, we too were foolish, disobedient, deceived and enslaved by all kinds of passions and pleasures. We lived in malice and envy, being hated and hating one another. And then here's the change. But when the kindness and love of God our Savior appeared, He saved us not because of righteous things we had done, but because of His mercy. He saved us through the washing of rebirth and renewal by the Holy Spirit, whom He poured out on us generously through Jesus Christ our Savior, so that having been justified by His grace, we might become heirs, having the hope of eternal life. So the distinction is not a superficial distinction. It is a foundational distinction. It is a vital distinction. It is the distinction between brothers and sisters in Christ and the rest of men. It is the distinction between faith and unbelief, between life and death, hope and hopelessness, rock and sand, broad and narrow, light and darkness. And there is no middle territory. We are either brethren in Christ, or we are like the rest of men, without hope and without God in the world. Now, loved ones, if that does not stir within you some kind of evangelistic quickening of your heart, some kind of stimulation, motivation in my own spirit to the issue of what we're facing amongst our non-Christian neighbors and friends, then we are in some kind of severe spiritual malady. The distinction, then, which the verse provides. Secondly, the instruction which this verse conveys. He conveys instruction essentially regarding two areas. First of all, to deal with their ignorance on the subject of death. Brothers, we do not want you to be ignorant about those who fall asleep. In the matter of Christian living, ignorance is never bliss. Indeed, Paul frequently addresses the matter of ignorance, and he does so to point out how dangerous ignorance really is. And I'll just give you three references to this effect. 1 Corinthians chapter 10 and verse 1, "For I do not want you to be ignorant of the fact, brothers," and he goes on to address the problem of ignorance. Chapter 11 of 1 Corinthians in verse 3, "I do not want you to be ignorant of these matters." Romans chapter 11 and verse 25, "I do not want you to be ignorant of this mystery, brothers, so that you may not be conceited." Many problems in Christian living can be traced to ignorance. And so he is concerned that they won't live in ignorance, because ignorance will breed confusion, and confusion will breed disruption and all manner of chaos. And so if there are those amongst the Thessalonians who, like the Corinthians, were beginning to suggest that perhaps the resurrection had somehow a spiritual element to it, and that we were not anticipating the bodily return of Jesus Christ, that our loved ones who had died were somehow in a quasi-conscious state, lost in some time warp somewhere, Paul says, that kind of ignorance will be very disconcerting to you. And conversely, knowledge is by Paul described with frequency as a key to blessing. For example, in Colossians chapter 1, I think we referred to it this morning, and we pray this, he says in verse 10 of Colossians 1, "In order that you may live a life worthy of the Lord and may please Him in every way, bearing fruit in every good work and growing in the knowledge of God." And I say to you again, that's why we study the Bible in this way. I can't tell you what a relief it is to me to be gone for a couple of Sundays and not to have to come back and think, goodness gracious, what am I supposed to say to these people? I don't know how a person does that Sunday by Sunday and week after week, trying to come up with a topic to address. I commend those who are able to and do with great effectiveness. It's no judgment on them, but for me, it is a great liberation to know that I got to get back to 1 Corinthians 16, verse 13, and I've got to get back to 1 Thessalonians 4, verse 13. And if you're tracking with me, you expect me to be there. And why? So that your knowledge may increase, so that we will not live in ignorance, so that when the issues of life face us, and when the pressures and difficulties buffet us, and when the questions of death overwhelm us, we'll be able to say, oh yes, I remember. That's in 1 Thessalonians 4 and verse 13. I hope you have some kind of little notebook, some kind of little process of storing things away. Some way to build up your own little compendium of discovery, so that one day when you gather your children and grandchildren around you, and they'll say, tell me some of the things you've learned over the years, Grandpa, you'll be able to turn to that companion book to your Bible, or you'll be able to turn to the leaves that you've inserted in your Bible, and you'll be able to go to the day when you made that point of progress and made that great discovery. Now, will you notice carefully that he refers to those who fall asleep and not to those who are asleep? I don't want you to be ignorant about those who are actually falling asleep. It's the present participle. He is not referring to those who are asleep. And his use of the present participle, I think, is very important, indicating the way in which death has been transformed for the Christian. A number of people asked me after our studies in 1 Corinthians 15 concerning this issue of, well, if we're sleeping, how are we sleeping? And I thought we were actually with Jesus, and how can we be with Jesus if we're really asleep? And do we sleep for very long, or when does that stop and start? And I understand those questions is because they buffet me as well, and I found this to be very helpful. The picture of sleep regarding death is a common picture. It's common in all sorts of places, completely outside the scope of the Bible. It is also a common picture in the Old Testament as we read of the saints of God who are described as having entered into rest from their labors. When you come into the New Testament, you find a similar use of this notion of sleep, but the primary emphasis, I think, in pointing to the issue of sleep is to identify the temporary nature of death for the believer, that it is not a permanent condition, that it is a momentary experience. It is, if you like, 40 winks, if we might put it in that way. The kind of element that comes across clearly when the sisters come to Jesus concerning Lazarus, his friend, and their brother, and they press him in relationship to these things. And John records it in the 11th chapter and the 11th verse of his gospel, the words of Jesus, our friend Lazarus has fallen asleep, but I'm going to wake him up. This is only a temporary issue, he says. John Stott, commenting on this, it is then because a human corpse lies in the grave still, as it were, resting and awaiting resurrection, that it is appropriate to call death sleep and to call a graveyard a cemetery. The word cemetery, which I didn't know till this week, actually comes from the Greek koimeterion, which means a sleeping place. Hence, the notion that is conveyed in our cemeteries. But the picture of sleep, even used in that way and pressed to its fullest as a picture, is not intended to convey in the New Testament the idea that the condition of the soul in the interim period between death and resurrection is one of unconsciousness. Very important to understand that. The picture of the soul between the moment of goodbye and hello is not a picture of unconsciousness. That sleep helps us to grapple with what is happening to this body, but it does not explain the totality of the experience of the soul immediately following the parting of body and soul in the moment of death. Now, we can't delve deeply into this, but let me turn you just to a couple of portions. Luke chapter 16 and verse 19 and following, in the story of the rich man and Lazarus. I don't want to delve into this except for you to see that in the telling of this story, Jesus clearly taught that after death, there would be an immediate awareness of bliss or pain. Jesus was not teaching some soul sleep existence before ever that was encountered, but was teaching, and it's important in the use of parables that we don't press everything to illogical conclusions, but certainly it is clear from this that he is making it obvious to his readers that when you die, you're going to know whether it's good or whether it's bad. You're going to know whether it's heaven or whether it's hell. You're going to know whether you're with Jesus or whether you are absent from Jesus. Luke chapter 23, and you can study these passages for your homework and at your leisure. Luke 23 and verse 43, you know where I'm going. The man on the cross addresses Jesus and says, "Remember me when you come into your kingdom." And Jesus answered him, "I tell you the truth, today you will be with me in paradise. My kingdom's coming real soon, and you're going to be with me there immediately." Now, we could say more concerning that, but that probably is enough for just now. He wants to address, then, the ignorance of these people in relationship to this matter of falling asleep. He also wants to provide them with instruction concerning the issue of grief. He says, "I don't want you to be ignorant about those who are falling asleep, those who are dying, and I don't want you to be grieving like the rest of men who have no hope." In other words, he says, "I want to provide you with the instruction necessary to dispel any tendencies to sub-Christian mourning." Notice the phrase, sub-Christian mourning. Paul is not here suggesting that the believer is to be free from grief altogether, but rather that he is to be free from the grief which marks the pagan in the face of death. For the unbeliever, in death there is only the dreary wail of despair that is covered up with small talk and finery, far too much plastic and fake flowers, and a deep emptiness. For the believer, there is the exulting, tear-stained psalm of hope. There is genuine grief, but it is not the grief of unbelief. It is the grief attached to the nature of loss.
0: As believers, we grieve, but with hope. 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The series is titled, simply enough, A Study in 1 Thessalonians. By the way, the 2026 Basics Conference for Pastors, Church Leaders, and Men in Ministry is just about a month away now. 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Alistair and I are looking forward

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1: What I'm about to tell you will literally change your life. If you're anything like me, you've probably had at least one relationship let you down, where it went south, when someone you loved and cared about decided to bail. Are you ready for a lasting relationship where there won't be any goodbyes? That's exactly what the Lord Jesus Christ wants to be for you. He promises this to those who belong to Him. 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
2: This is Shauna on Johnny Erickson Tada Sharing Hope. Aren't you glad? Aren't you grateful that Jesus prays for you?
3: I, for one, am so relieved that Jesus is constantly praying for me, even now, because I need it. What with this quadriplegia and my wheelchair, what with increasing pain as I age, I am so often tempted to cave into discouragement, especially during a sleepless night when pain keeps me awake. Now, true, I pray for myself. I pray for courage and I pray for perseverance, but mostly I pray words of thanksgiving because I know Jesus is also praying for my courage and my perseverance. You know, we don't often think about much what He's doing right now, our Savior, this minute in heaven. We assume that Jesus is just kind of like resting up there after all He suffered on earth, like He's entered His Sabbath rest. And He's waiting for the wedding supper of the Lamb. Or maybe we assume that Jesus is spending all His time building our mansion, you know, getting things ready and just right for when we go to heaven. Or perhaps we think He's just working with the Father and the Holy Spirit and keeping the universe running. Well, it's reasonable to think He's doing all these things, but Jesus Christ right now is doing something far more specific. And the Bible makes His focus very clear. Hebrews chapter 7 describes His current work. It says, quote, "Because Jesus lives forever, He has a permanent priesthood. Therefore, He is able to save completely those who draw near to God through Him, since He always lives to intercede for them." Okay, right there. Right now, this minute, we are being rescued by Jesus. We're being saved by Jesus. You are being redeemed out of your brokenness by Jesus. The Lord is doing right now the work of your high priest. Yep, that's right. You need a high priest. You need someone to advocate on your behalf before God the Father. And that means right now Jesus is praying for you. And He's praying for me. When I'm feeling discouraged, when I feel like giving in or giving up, Jesus is inasmuch saying to God, "Father, look, I died for Johnny, and today I ask You to impart to her every benefit that My death and resurrection purchased for her. She is the one You picked to be My bride. She is the one You picked for the Holy Spirit to dwell in. She is the one You picked to be Your child. So grant her every privilege that You would grant me, Your only son. Grant her divine anointing, divine power. Grant her the strength that You gave me when I carried my cross to Calvary. Do all this, Father, that You might be glorified in the life of Your child, Johnny." Now, okay, I realize those words aren't the actual words of Jesus, but I bet they're close. And you probably get the point. And that point is, yes, Jesus Christ right now is alive, and He is living to intercede for us. When we pray, He pleads for us. And even when we do not pray, He is still advocating. He's still pleading our cause.
2: 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God's doing a remarkable work right now around the world, so let's pray for renewal and revival. Join us in doing that today. 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Oh, and one more thing. 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
4: God places two primary terms on life rescue. One condition He placed on Himself. The other, on you. God has to love you.

0: Levi Coffin accompanied his sister and brother-in-law to Indiana in the year 1822, just 6 years after Indiana had ceased to be a territory and had become the 19th state of the Union. The family of eight journeyed by wagon from North Carolina over the Blue Ridge Mountains, entering Virginia through Ward's Gap, then through a portion of Tennessee, crossing all of Kentucky. They planned a ferry across the Ohio River at Cincinnati, but long before they would reach Indiana, they would stop frequently on their six-week journey to buy supplies.
1: Did you mail your letters, Levi?
2: Yeah, cost me a whole dollar.
1: Well, maybe you'd better train a pigeon to carry your letters.
2: Yeah, it would be cheaper.
1: And faster.
2: I wonder if a pigeon could fly from here to Greensboro.
1: You sound a bit homesick today.
2: I miss my family.
1: Aunt Catherine?
2: Aunt Katie. What's this?
1: It looks like the town bulletin board.
2: Notice of an election, tax notice. Look at this, Ben. A reward for some runaways.
1: $600 reward. Whew. Ran away from my plantation on the 4th of May, 1822. A family of four slaves.
2: Here, look here. George is about 22, his wife Martha is about 19, and with them their baby, Jackson, nearly three. Also Martha's mother, a very black woman, about 60. She has white hair and is stooped.
1: George and Martha are so white, they may pretend they are white. Both are very intelligent and have strong, crooked teeth. George has a letter T branded in his left palm.
2: And listen to what this Mr. Bud Taylor of Nashville now has to say, Ben. I will give the above award...
1: $600.
2: Yeah. I will give the above award to anyone who will bring the entire family to me or for securing them in any jail, or I will pay $75 for the securing of any one of them, dead or alive.
1: What good is a dead slave?
2: Well, slavery isn't good either way, Ben.
1: Exactly. Look just ahead of you, on the left.
2: Well, it looks like a slave family. Ben, they're handcuffed and chained to each other. Yeah, how are you people?
3: Pretty good, sir. Except my wife is sick. Well, I sure would appreciate it if you could bring us a drink of water.
4: I'll go get some, man.
5: Stay with him, Levi.
2: Oh, you look hungry. Hey, Ben, you better bring some of those sandwiches there from the wagon. How long has it been since you had something to eat?
3: We had something to eat yesterday, but we've been walking all the time since then.
2: What's going to happen to you?
3: Mr. Johnson's going to take us to the jailhouse after he's finished his business in the store.
2: Who is Mr. Johnston?
3: Yeah, he's the slaver who caught us.
2: Why did you run away? Wasn't your owner good to you?
3: Oh, he was middling good, sir. We had plenty to eat, but the man had money trouble. He was going to sell our two girls to a man in Mississippi. These two girls right here.
2: And you didn't want to break up your family?
3: No, sir. Mr. Johnson's heading this way, sir.
6: Hey! What's going on here? Why are you talking to them slaves?
2: They look sick and tired. My brother-in-law went to get them some food and water. That's him there down the street.
6: These slaves will get plenty of food when I deliver them to the jailer. Lord knows we pay them enough to board these fugitives.
2: The woman looks sick.
6: So... You let me worry about that, mister.
1: Here's some water. And Constance gave me these sandwiches. They're turkey sandwiches.
6: Keep your food and your water.
1: Who's he, Levi?
2: He's the slaver, the slave catcher.
6: I'm deputized as an officer of the law.
3: Thank you, mister, for trying.
6: You hush your mouth, black man, or you'll get slapped again. You talk to white folks only when you're spoken to. From the looks of you two, you're Quakers, ain't you?
1: We are.
6: Well, let me tell you something. If you Quakers would tend to your thee-ing and thou-ing and leave the slaving to others, we'd all be better off.
7: That's right, we'd be better.
6: All right, you blacks. We'll just... unlock the padlock here, and it's on to the jailhouse.

0: It's horrible, man. Terrible.
1: There's nothing more we can do here, Levi.
2: You go onto the wagon, Ben. Just let me stay here for a minute or two.
0: Did you see the look on the faces of those two little girls, Ben? It breaks my heart.

0: I feel like Moses crossing the Red Sea.
1: It's only the Ohio River, Ben.
0: But Ohio is a free state. So is Indiana. It is the promised land.
1: We'll have to make it so.
0: What do you mean?
1: The fugitive slave law applies in Ohio and Indiana, Ben. Anyone who hinders the arrest of a fugitive from justice is subject to a fine of $500. And fugitives, of course, include slaves.
0: The law can be changed. It should be changed.
1: Yes, yes, but that's why we must work as well as pray. That's the only way this will become the promised land.

0: Indiana in 1822 was still very much frontier territory. Settlers were fearful of Indians, and the Indian tribes did not fully trust the treaties being made with Washington, especially when so many Indians were being transported to new homes in Kansas. Jonathan Jennings was the first governor of the new state of Indiana, but would resign his office in 1822. There was talk of moving the state capital to the new village of Indianapolis, but in 1822, the capital was still located in the county courthouse at Corydon. Benjamin White and his family took possession of an 80-acre homestead in the township of White Lick, a few miles southwest of Indianapolis. Levi accompanied them, but decided to plant his roots in eastern Indiana in Wayne County. He found relatives in Newport, near Richmond, close to the Ohio border. One of those relatives was a distant cousin he would have preferred to avoid. Jonathan Green, with whom he had argued long and furiously about slavery in North Carolina, was now living in Richmond.
1: It's good to see you, Levi. Believe it or not, I've even missed arguing with you. How long will you stay?
2: It depends, Cousin Jonathan.
1: What do you mean?
2: I came to help Benjamin, and I suppose I came mostly for the trip, out of curiosity. I wanted to see what a free state was really like.
1: Oh, there's lots of opportunity here.
2: I might stay for a few months at least, if I can find something to do.
1: Oh, you can teach, can't you?
2: I think I can.
1: Well, there's no school here, and we need one. You could start one and be the teacher.
2: Are there that many Quakers here?
1: There are a dozen families. We've even started a quarterly meeting. But the school wouldn't just be for the friends. We don't have any kind of school for the children. The school would be for anyone who wanted to attend.
2: That sounds like a real opportunity.
1: It is, Levi. And I know you will do a fine job.
2: Tell me, Jonathan, What is the feeling here about slavery?
1: There are no slaves in Indiana. There's a free state.
2: And fugitives?
1: There are a few, I suspect. They pass through on their way to Canada. Unless they are apprehended.
2: Does anyone help them on their way?
1: What's against the law to help them, Levi? The same law we had to observe in North Carolina is the law in Indiana as well.
2: So, regarding that matter, you haven't altered your opinion, have you, cousin?
1: I abide by the law. We are subject to the powers that be. That's scripture, Romans 13.
2: I had hoped that you would have perceived more light, cousin. But I won't argue scripture or slavery with you today. Let's look into that school.

Levi Coffin did agree to teach school for a term using a small building on what today is the campus of Earlham College in Rochester, Indiana. He established a Sabbath school, the first one to be formed in the county. Children came together to study the Bible and the three R's of reading, writing, and arithmetic. Levi drew satisfaction from the progress he saw in his work, and yet there were reminders of things still to be done, of hopes to be realized, of injustices to be righted.

0: thought slavery was outlawed in Indiana.
1: Oh, it is, Levi. These chained slaves are runaways. They're being returned to their owners.
0: Must they be chained like animals?
1: They are runaways, Levi. Give them a chance and they would run away again.
0: Wish I could give them that chance.
1: Oh, Cousin Levi.
0: I've finished my term of teaching, Jonathan. And I'm going back to North Carolina, mostly to see Catherine. One day, I'd like to return here. When I do, I want to find a house with lots of rooms, with space enough to hide these runaways and give them a chance for freedom.
1: You would break the law deliberately?
0: Until a bad law can be changed, yes.
1: Oh, God help you, Levi.
0: I trust that he will.

0: Levi.
1: Catherine, I've missed you so much. Let me look at you. How very pretty you are.
0: You didn't even write that you'd be coming.
1: I thought I would surprise you. 1 year was too long to be away from you.
0: Oh, you just wanted to get away from the snow in Indiana.
1: Well, I did leave before the snow came. And I came, Katie, to ask you to be my wife. I hope I haven't waited too long to ask you.
0: Do you think there might be someone else?
1: Well, that's always possible, isn't it?
0: Not with me, Levi.
1: Oh.
0: I loved you for such a long time. But I am happy you've come back.
1: Will you marry me, Katie?
0: Oh, yes. Gladly.
1: I believe God has an important work for us to do together. I felt that for so long a time, and now that I've been to Indiana, I know what that work should be.
0: Oh, and knowing you, Levi, I'm sure it must have something to do with slavery.
1: It does. I'm committed now to helping those brave souls who want to find their freedom. I don't care what the law says. Slavery is morally wrong. And if we can't abolish slavery, then we can help our brothers and sisters who want to be free. I want to help every fugitive slave I can. I want a house big enough to hide them. I want to find others who'll be willing to help them on their way. That's how I want to spend the rest of my life.
0: And I will spend it with you, my darling Levi. I believe in this cause, too. I know we would be doing God's work. But we may not be able to move so quickly back to Indiana.
1: Why, Katie?
0: First of all, we must announce our intentions to the Hopewell monthly meeting.
1: Surely no one will object, and that requires only a few weeks.
0: You haven't been yet to your home, have you?
1: No, I wanted to see you first.
0: Your parents aren't as well as they were, Levi.
1: Are they ill? They never suggested that they were ill in their letters. Well, neither did you.
0: Well, there's been a great change just within the last few weeks, Levi. You'll have to see and judge for yourself. We may not be able to return to Indiana as quickly as you would like. You are the only son, and you have a responsibility to your parents. Oh, I know you too well. You will never run away from any responsibility.

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When you get tired of people, when you want to get away, when you're tired of the drama, know this. Jesus loved people and wants you to love them too. But people make mistakes. They say hurtful things. Because we're supposed to live life with people, we can follow the example Jesus set. Spend some time alone, read God's word, pray. And when we experience God's refreshing, we can re-engage with people God told us to love. WLUJ, lifting up Jesus.

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1: How do you do? It's easy to get caught up in chasing after the world, seeking fame, however fleeting, riches that melt away, recognition for achievement that others soon surpass. The woman in this story set out to take the world by storm, and did. But the price she paid left her in bondage, until her heart and mind and life were unshackled.
2: I don't like the looks of that sky, honey. It's so black.
3: No, me neither.
2: Let's get the kids in the basement.
3: All right, come on, kids. Oh, where's Gloria? Gloria! Gloria!
2: Honey, we're okay. Just go get Gloria. Oh, my God. Come on out here. Oh, no. Oh, not again.
1: This is Unshackled. True life stories that, like the darkness, dramatized and produced in Chicago by Pacific Garden Mission. Stone doesn't make a very good pillow, yet many homeless people who sleep under bridges or on park benches

0: have nothing better. Life is hard for them, hard to survive, hard to change. But in Chicago, Pacific Garden Mission keeps the doors open continuously, making a safe haven for those who need food, clothing, and a safe place to sleep. Since the mission was established more than 121 years ago, many other services have been added to help street people escape the bondage of their failure and despair. A medical and dental clinic, classes and counseling, job placement, whatever will help these people grow in knowledge and wisdom. Change comes when they receive new life, a life built on the cornerstone, the rock of ages. And now for broadcast around the earth, here's program number 2532 in the series Unshackled, the program that makes you face yourself and think.
1: Oh, oh, honey.
2: Be careful.
1: That's horrible. Look at the mess.
2: Yeah. Well, at least the house is still standing. I hope the animals survived.
1: Oh, my picket fence is gone and all my flowers.
2: So are the chickens. We've lost more than 1,000 chickens. And the new chicken house was just finished.
1: Why did this have to happen to us? Why?
2: Well, we'll just start over.
0: The woman in this story was born and grew up in Kansas. And like Dorothy in The Wizard of Oz, she lived through tornadoes. And like Dorothy, she set out to find the Emerald City, the land of promise where dreams come true. She's telling her story now as a warning to others about the dangers along that route, where spiritual storms can shatter the soul. This is the true story of Gloria Blowers right now on Unshackled.
3: The tornadoes that destroyed our home were similar to what I experienced in my life. There was always a storm raging within me, making emotional demands that caused irrational and emotional outbursts. Consequently, I was never close to anyone. I was the second of four children, two boys and two girls. We attended church regularly, but the truths taught didn't produce godly directions for my life until much later. Three different times, tornadoes ravaged our lives. The barns, crops, and animals, as well as my parents' financial stability and dreams. There was limited time for pampering, so I grew up feeling emotionally starved, detached, and insecure. I tried to earn approval of my parents, teachers, and peers through academics. Mom?
4: I'm in here washing clothes.
3: Look what I got on my report.
4: Oh, that's nice, Gloria.
3: Did you see? It's an A.
4: Change your clothes so you can do your chores.
3: I will. I'm the only one who got an A on my report, Mom.
4: That's fine, Gloria.
3: You want to read it?
4: No, not now. Not now. I'm busy.
3: Sometimes the feeling of oppression and rejection was so painful, I would lock myself in my room and cry for hours. My only comfort being achievement, I was driven to be the best, to win at whatever I did. I finally earned the approval of my parents, but their praise soon faded into the next quest for recognition. Perfect wasn't perfect enough. Enough was never enough. And always the fear of failure hung like a cloud over me. During elementary and high school, I had no friends, so academics became my god.
4: How was school?
3: Fine.
4: That's a big load of books, Gloria.
3: Yeah, I'll be up late tonight.
4: Well, don't forget you have to fix supper.
3: I will, Mom. I have to keep my grades up.
4: Will that help you get a scholarship for college?
3: Yeah, as long as I keep my grades up until graduation.
4: Well, we're very proud of you, Gloria. You should go far in this world.
3: I love to learn, and I intend to go as far as I can. Driven by the growing dissatisfaction within, I conquered one hurdle after another, graduating cum laude from two highly respected colleges. Then I served as director of guidance in a prestigious private academy. Success didn't silence the voices within, however. They shouted faster, bigger, more. I moved on to aeronautical engineering, pioneering the role of women in this field. The longing and anguish within me continued to drive me.
5: Hello?
3: Hi, Mom.
5: Gloria? Your dad said you quit your job.
3: I'm going to Sweden to see our family. Then I'm going to Europe. I want to see some of the world.
5: How are you going to live?
3: I've saved some money, Mom, and I can find work over there.
5: You gave up a good job that you worked hard to get to just travel?
3: It's not just travel. Think of the adventure. I can learn other languages, get to know other cultures. Who knows where it'll lead? I spent a year traveling from one country to another, picking up exciting jobs along the way. By the end of the year, I spoke four languages, which landed me a job with the Drug Enforcement Administration overseas. My dating life flourished, and I was wined and dined in the most elegant restaurants on the European continent. Then I met Mel, a handsome Air Force pilot stationed in Germany. Something clicked on the first date.
6: Isn't this a fascinating restaurant? Right under the Rhine River, among the catacombs.
3: It's really beautiful, Mel.
6: Oh, nothing but the finest for my princess.
3: Your princess? How can you say that? We just met.
6: Well, maybe. But I know a princess when I see one, and you're a princess.
3: And you're my prince?
6: I'd love to be your prince.
3: So when is my prince getting out of the Air Force?
6: Well, I can re-up in a little over a year, or I can go out and get a job with the airlines.
3: I vote for the latter. This princess isn't cut out to be a military wife. Mel and I had a great time doing Europe together for 5 months. He did treat me like a princess. Everything was so perfect, I thought my restless search was over. I returned to the States in July to prepare for our September wedding. After a romantic honeymoon in Hawaii, we moved to Fort Walton Beach, Florida. One night, we had dinner at the officers' club.
6: Hey, what's the matter with my princess tonight? You know, you look down. Something wrong?
3: Yeah. I told you I wasn't cut out to be a military wife. I can't get into all those officers' wives' club activities. I'm bored. I need to be doing more.
6: What about graduate school?
3: That's what I'm thinking. Troy State University offers a master's degree in clinical psychology, and there's still time to enroll for the winter quarter.
6: Well, if that's what you want, go ahead. I know you'll do great.
3: Then I became pregnant, and school seemed unimportant. I was so happy until I miscarried and the old feelings of failure returned. So I threw myself into my psychology studies in graduate school and finished with a 4-point average. I still had to be best. After receiving my degree, I opened my own private practice. Then Mel got a job with a major airline, so we moved to Atlanta. I worked for IBM and climbed the corporate ladder, winning sales awards 2 years in a row. We had a beautiful home and all the wealth and recognition anyone could want. Yet the gnawing emptiness remained. It began to be noticed by my friends. Oh, hi, Sandy. Come on in.
7: You've been out a lot lately. Something wrong?
3: It's nothing. Just had the flu.
7: Why do I not believe you?
3: No, really. Oh, Sandy, it's been awful. I feel ripped and pulled in all directions. I don't know what to do about it.
7: Maybe you should see a shrink.
3: I've been seeing one of the best psychotherapists around here. And things are worse than ever. Even my marriage. I'm so tense all the time, and I take it out on Mel.
7: Well, maybe it's the job. You work pretty hard.
3: I'm quitting. I want to have my own business, be my own boss.
7: Doing what?
3: I'm opening a restaurant. You know that quaint little German town in the mountains? Mel and I are moving up there. I just know that once I'm my own boss, things will be better. I designed, built, and established a restaurant in the popular tourist town of Helen in the mountains of North Georgia. The restaurant flourished, and during the annual Oktoberfest, our Café International was packed from opening until closing. People waited in line for up to an hour for a seat on the covered deck overlooking the Chattahoochee River. The restaurant was a financial and personal success, so why wasn't I happy? It was something I never discussed with Mel. Instead, I continued to see a therapist.
2: You say there's something missing in your life, Gloria?
3: I have everything anyone could want. A beautiful home, a loving husband, a business that's successful. But I still feel empty, full of turmoil.
2: Why?
3: I don't know. I've tried everything. I go to the spa, take trips, buy something new. Nothing works. There's always this insatiable inferno within.
2: Huh. Tell me about it.
3: What's the point of it all? I mean, I always try to do my best, but does anyone really care?
2: Why does that matter?
3: Well, I remember when I was little, tugging on Mama's dress and pleading with her to love me. At least tell me that she loved me.
2: And did she?
3: Not always. She was busy trying to hold our world together. That was the best demonstration of love, but I needed more.
2: But the longing and the rejection is still there?
3: Yes, no matter what I do. I hated life. The past, the present, the future. Endlessly being driven to what? I used uppers to get me up, downers to calm me down, alcohol and tranquilizers to numb the pain. Most of all, I feared dying, even though I tried suicide. And all that time, I was counseling others. I didn't know my carefully crafted world was about to crash down around me.
0: In a moment, Gloria will tell us about that crash.
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10: Gloria, I thought you'd be home by now.
3: Mel, you're home early.
10: No, I'm right on schedule. I posted it on the calendar if you'd care to check.
3: Oh, I guess I forgot.
10: Are you coming home soon?
3: We're very busy, Mel.
10: Well, hire more help. I don't like coming home to an empty house.
3: I come home to an empty house when you're gone.
10: I have to be gone. You don't.
3: We'll talk about this when I get home.
10: Yeah, if you ever do.
2: You say that your husband is being unfair?
3: His work is important, but mine isn't.
2: Now, how do you feel about that?
3: Angry, frustrated, hopeless.
2: Hopeless?
3: I can't even eat anymore. When I do eat, I can't keep it down.
2: You're battling bulimia again.
3: And I've counseled others about it. In my case, it's probably a rejection of my husband's interference.
2: How do you feel that he interferes?
3: He doesn't understand. I need to be at the restaurant. It's like my baby that I created and nurtured. I'm proud of it. I did it. Me. And he doesn't care. For 14 years, I had battled bulimia and anorexia. I was in and out of hospitals, labeled manic depressive, schizophrenic, even psychotic. Nothing helped. Not even 2 years of intensive psychotherapy. I seemed powerless to change. I wanted to change more than anything, but I was in the grip of something more powerful than I. My marriage was hanging on by a thread. Can I fix you some breakfast?
6: No, thanks. I'm not hungry.
3: How long will you be gone?
6: Do you care? 3 days. I'll be in L.A. If you need to reach me, call the Crew Hotel. But you won't need me. You don't need anyone.
3: Mel, please. Let's not fight.
6: I don't intend to fight, Gloria, but I want you to know that I've had enough. No more.
3: What do you mean?
6: I'm tired of getting the crumbs of your time. You spend 18 hours a day at that restaurant. I try to schedule my flight so we can be together, but you prefer to be gone. So be it.
3: Mel, you don't understand.
6: No, I do understand. Your restaurant is the most important thing in your life. That's obvious.
3: That's not true.
6: It is true. I want a wife who's here when I come home, here when I go to bed. Not one who sneaks in the middle of the night like some thief.
7: I didn't want to wake you up.
6: Well, you'd better wake up. Our marriage is on the line. Your restaurant or me. No compromises.
3: I went to work in a daze. How could I give up my restaurant? It's my identity. But I couldn't live without Mel. He brought stability and love. I had to choose one or the other when I needed both. It was a no-win situation, and I became increasingly nauseous and faint.
4: Lawyer, something wrong?
3: No, I'll be all right.
4: You look very pale. Why don't you go home? We'll manage here. Are you okay?
3: No, I've lost my balance.
4: Oh, here, let me help you.
3: I guess I'm just tired. I didn't sleep well last night.
4: Well, you go home and you get some rest. I mean it.
3: By the time I got home, I was staggering, barely able to unlock the door. Desperate to get to bed, I tripped over an old suitcase and fell flat on my face. That did it. All the pent-up anger and frustration exploded as I grabbed the suitcase and spun around and around, then flung it away right through an antique window imported from Ireland. Oh, God! That's my life, God. Broken pieces. Nothing but broken pieces. That's all it's ever been, broken pieces. If you think it's worth putting back together, you are gonna have to do it this time. I quit. I'm through. I can't do it any longer. Help me, God. I need you, please, God. I'm dying. Save me, Jesus. God heard my prayer and answered so beautifully. I cannot fully describe it. Every cruel, demanding voice inside was stilled. I felt a calm, a peace I'd never experienced. And in that peace, I began to experience my real identity. A child of God, created in His image. Suddenly, I had a compelling desire for the Word of God. I had to find it, had to read it. As I obeyed, the sweet quietness was broken by the taskmaster that had controlled my life all those years. Stupid idea. Stupid, stupid, stupid. The Bible is no more than an ancient, archaic book that weak people read for a crutch because they aren't smart enough, like you, to figure out life on their own. No, I have to read. There may not be another chance. Woe to the rebellious children, saith the Lord, that take counsel, but not of me, and that cover with a covering, but not of my spirit, that they may add sin to sin, that walk to go down into Egypt, and have not asked at my mouth, to strengthen themselves in the strength of Pharaoh, and to trust in the shadow of Egypt. Therefore shall the strength of Pharaoh be your shame, and the trust in the shadow of Egypt your confusion. Wow. That's me, Isaiah. That's me.
6: Hello, Gloria.
3: How was your trip?
6: Okay.
3: Mel, I know I've been a terrible wife. I don't blame you for wanting a divorce. I know my failures. But I just hope that someday you'll be able to forgive me.
6: Well, what is this, some new drug?
3: No, Mel. I've thought long and hard about us. I love you, and I don't want to lose you.
6: What about the restaurant?
3: You can sell it.
6: You mean that?
3: Yes.
6: Well, I'm glad, honey. Oh, wow. What happened to the window?
3: I broke it accidentally. In a way, that's how I came to my senses.
6: What do you mean?
3: I looked at all the pieces and saw that my life was like that, broken. I'm sorry, Mel. I've been so unfair to you. I had been like the maniac of Gadarenes described in the Gospels, but Jesus calmed the raging in me that had dominated my life. At first, I didn't tell Mel I had received the Lord as my Savior, but I started reading the Bible 6 to 8 hours every day. I was afraid he wouldn't believe me. He saw the change in me, though, and became curious. I was so hungry for God, I read the Bible constantly. As my faith grew, his interest in God also grew, and I was able to share my experience honestly.
6: So you believe something actually changed in your life that day?
3: Mm-hmm.
6: Just by reading the Bible?
3: I fell on my face before God and begged for mercy and forgiveness.
6: Why forgiveness?
3: Because I saw what a sinner I was. All my life, I shut God out and turned to the world to save me. I knew I had problems, but I thought psychology would deliver me. How foolish.
6: What did you read that affected you like that?
3: Isaiah chapter 30. See? Verse 15. For thus saith the Lord God, the Holy One of Israel, in returning and rest shall ye be saved. In quietness and in confidence shall be your strength, and ye would not.
6: Mm.
3: Isn't it beautiful?
6: Mm.
3: God is so good and so holy. I love his word. All those years I wasted following stupid ideas of men instead of turning to God. He gave me exactly what I needed when I cried out to him. Read this, Mel. Starting in John chapter 8, verses 31 and 32.
6: Huh, you've underlined it. If ye continue in my word, then are ye my disciples indeed. And ye shall know the truth, and the truth shall make you free.
3: And verse 36 says, if the Son, therefore, shall make you free, ye shall be free indeed.
6: Huh.
3: I'm free, Mel. Whatever was driving me is gone. My wonderful husband gave his life to Christ, too. And we've been growing in the Lord since 1983. But mine was a time of trial, because shortly after my salvation, I began to experience a painful affliction that nearly took my life.
6: Oh, well, Gloria, dear Lord.
3: Oh,
6: Let me put this pillow under your head.
3: What happened?
6: Oh, you fainted again.
3: Oh, Mel, it hurts so much. Why can't they find what's wrong?
6: Well, what did the doctor say?
3: He said I was depressed and needed to see a shrink. I'm not depressed, I'm in pain.
6: Well, there has to be an answer.
3: Oh, God. Oh. It hurts so much. Oh, help me, Jesus. Please help me.
6: No, come. Let me hold you and pray, Gloria. Oh, Lord. Lord, you alone can help us. Your word says that your compassions fail not. They're new every morning. Help my wife, Father. Give us the strength to be faithful to you, even now during this time of trial.
3: For 12 long years, I suffered devastating pain and, worst of all, memory loss. Every day for a year, I had recurring infection and fever. One night, my throat swelled shut and I couldn't even breathe until I prayed to God. Once, I was comatose for 3 days. Without God's faithfulness and Mel's love, I would have given up. I endured the label hypochondriac until the medical field recognized chronic fatigue immune dysfunction syndrome, CFIDS. Today, I am much healthier, and God is using us to help many others. Hello?
5: Gloria, it's Lois. I heard you speak yesterday at church and met you afterwards.
3: Yes, Lois, how are you?
5: Well, not good. I've been seeing a psychologist, but nothing helps. They say I'm manic depressive.
3: Listen to me, Lois. Get into God's word and see what he says about you. Are you born again?
5: I believe Christ died for my sins.
3: And you've repented of your sin and received Jesus into your heart and life?
5: Yes. 2 months ago, I prayed to receive new life.
3: Then believe God. He says, therefore, if any man be in Christ, he is a new creature. Old things are passed away. Behold, all things are become new.
5: I've heard that verse.
3: Memorize it. 2 Corinthians chapter 5, verse 17. But God gives us other names, too, beside new creature. He calls us redeemed, child of God, saved by grace, joint heirs with Christ, brother of Christ. Don't you accept the world's labels?
5: Thank you, Gloria.
3: Lois, God is sovereign, and he is sufficient to meet every need. God's word is your weapon against the devil's lies, and prayer is your link to God's mercy and grace. Okay?
5: Yes.
3: God has a plan for your life. He has a plan for everybody. But we have to come out from the world and live holy lives. Trust in the Lord and him alone. Mel and I continue to minister to hurting and deceived people. We have also taken many mission trips to India and Europe, Africa and South America, working with missionaries. Wherever we go, whatever we do, we proclaim Christ. That the eyes of your understanding being enlightened, that ye may know what is the hope of his calling and what the riches of the glory of his inheritance in the saints, and what is the exceeding greatness of his power to usward who believe, according to the working of his mighty power.
0: We hope Gloria's testimony has helped you understand God's amazing grace. And listening, friend, that grace and love is there for you no matter what your past. Christ died for your sins.
8: 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So until next time, unless our Lord returns before then, the doors to Pacific Garden Mission are open night and day. Thanks for listening, and may God

0: blessing is something that causes gratitude. 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
2: Across the southwest of the U.S., the Colorado River is a critical lifeline for seven states. After decades of drought and overuse, the river's supply has diminished, and now Arizona is at risk of losing critical water supply.

0: aqueduct connecting the Colorado River to Phoenix was built with federal dollars. In exchange, Arizona agreed to a lower priority of water rights. But in a time of deep drought, it's among the first in line for supply reduction. The Colorado River has supercharged Arizona's economy and transformed the city of Phoenix, but at this rate, it's possible their water supply will be reduced. The mayor of a Phoenix suburb said, quote, "Without Colorado River water, we would be a dusty little town with dirt roads." And it's true, water is a necessity for life. And likewise, we need the living water to live spiritually. Only Jesus can grant it. Welcome to Haven Today. I'm David Wolin, sharing the great story that's all about Jesus. We're in a series called Born Again, The Message of the Great Awakening. The history books cannot ignore it. The world we live in today was fundamentally shaped by what happened in the first half of the 18th century, across multiple nations and on both sides of the Atlantic. A combination of revitalized faith in believers and great numbers of unbelievers coming to faith in Christ. And the result was a massive renewal, a great spiritual awakening. And these events were so seismic, they had a ripple effect on society at large, which is why secular historians cannot ignore it and yet struggle to give a non-supernatural explanation for what happened and why. But those at the forefront of the movement then understood that it was none other than the Spirit of the living God moving in surprising ways. On their side of things, it was simple. Earnest prayer, depending on the Lord, a commitment to preach the gospel simply, and doing everything possible to reach as many people as possible with the message that salvation is by grace alone, through faith alone, in Christ alone. It is a work of God by which we are born again. And so today we are going to open up God's Word together and we'll take a fresh look at what this means. I'm convinced our world today, as far removed as it is from that era, it desperately needs to hear this urgent message again. And to that end, we're also featuring this week a remarkable film recently released called A Great Awakening. From the oceans
1: through the valley. George Whitfield. You will be an extraordinary preacher.
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0: are the lightning bolt, George. I am just the lightning rod.
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5: Beautifully shot. 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And now, with a message reminding us what it means to be born again, here's Laura's story.

A clear statement of our gospel hope. Death was arrested, from Laura's story. This is Haven Today. I'm David Wolin. A few days ago, one of my colleagues here at Haven was reflecting on how there are certain days in all of our lives for which there is a clear before and a clear after, days like 9/11. For those who lost someone that day or who were eyewitnesses, what came after was marked by tragedy and trauma. But 9/11 also changed life in small ways that are still with us. For instance, once upon a time before 9/11, you could go into an airport and say goodbye to somebody at the gate. Remember that? History is filled with days that changed the world in small and big ways. But there is no date in all of history that could possibly compare with the day the Lord Jesus Christ rose from the dead. And to this, all who are in Christ say amen. The day of Christ's resurrection is the hinge upon which the door of history turns, and it is the basis of all of our hope. If Christ has not been raised, Paul writes in 1 Corinthians, then your faith is futile and you are still in your sins, meaning there is no life beyond the grave. And if that's true, Paul says, we are of all people most to be pitied. But in fact, Christ has been raised from the dead. That's why in all of history, there has been no day like that of Christ's resurrection from the dead. That is the big picture. But now, let's make it personal. What was the most important day in your own life? If Christ has saved you, then there is one day that stands above all the rest. It's the day that changed everything. When you were given new life in Christ and brought from spiritual death into new life in Christ. According to Jesus, this is what happens when a person is born again. And by contrast, if this has not happened in a person's life, then they are still in their sins and still under God's wrath. Whether they realize it or not, eternal judgment awaits them. That is a sobering truth. That a person's own efforts and good works and virtuous intentions, church attendance, relative morality, none of that can save them. At best, it's like dressing up a corpse in a tuxedo. It may look a little more dignified than before, but it is still dead and lifeless. And so it is spiritually with every single one of us, unless God works in us the miracle of the new birth and causes us to be born again. To most of the modern Western world, that phrase, born again, is a familiar one. It comes straight from the lips of Jesus in John chapter 3, and one reason it's so familiar today is because of what happened almost 300 years ago during the transcontinental revival known as the Great Awakening. The preaching that fueled that decades-long revival emphasized the need to be born again. And it was controversial then. And I think if people today realized what that phrase actually means biblically, it might well be controversial again. I say that because with this statement, Jesus is drawing a clear line. He's not describing a certain type of believer as though some of his followers are born again and some are not, but rather, born again is what differentiates those who do belong to him from those who do not. And so for the sake of gospel clarity, we need to return to what Jesus actually meant when he said this. I did a quick check on Google search term trends over the last 20 years and was briefly excited to see a massive spike in people searching for born again back in March of 2025. But then I dug a little deeper, and I discovered it was only because Disney Plus released a new series called Daredevil Born Again. No wonder our world is so confused. So what does Jesus mean when he says you must be born again? For this, we turn to John chapter 3. It's a conversation between Jesus and a Pharisee named Nicodemus. It's possible he came as an emissary on behalf of other Pharisees, or possibly Nicodemus came at night because he wanted to seek out the truth for himself. Either way, he approaches Jesus with an open heart, and even though he doesn't understand yet, there is good reason to believe Nicodemus eventually becomes a Christ follower himself. And this conversation is where it all began. It's one of the most important recorded conversations
in all of history. Verse 2. This man came to Jesus by night and said to him, Rabbi, we know that you are a teacher come from God, for no one can do these signs that you do unless God is with him. It's sort of a flattering non-question question. It's like Nicodemus doesn't quite know where to begin, but Jesus does. Jesus answered him, Truly, truly, I say to you, unless one is born again, he cannot see the kingdom of God. On this point, there is no clearer statement in all the Bible, so I'll repeat it. Unless one is born again, he cannot see the kingdom of God. There is no in-between or middle ground. Being born again is not an optional upgrade or add-on to a believer's genuine faith. No, it's the differentiator between genuine faith and counterfeit faith. Either you are born again and you can see the kingdom of God, or you are not born again and you cannot see the kingdom of God. Jesus makes it very clear. Nicodemus, if you're not born again, you're not even going to see the kingdom of God, the kingdom to which you've been devoting your life as a teacher. Nicodemus, unless you are born again, you will not be counted among God's people. You will have no share of the inheritance and the promise of eternal life in the presence of God. Nicodemus, if you are not born again, yes, even you, though you're very religious and a moral man, even you will be excluded and cast out away from the presence of God. It's pretty clear. There is no in-between. Jesus says, you must be born again. But still, what does that mean? Verse 4, Nicodemus said to him, how can a man be born when he is old? Can he enter a second time into his mother's womb and be born? Clearly, Nicodemus has no clue what Jesus is talking about. And frankly, I'm convinced there are many people today who would self-identify as a Christian. Just as Nicodemus self-identifies as a God-fearing Jew, he believes himself to be part of the flock of God. And yet, according to Jesus, he still needs to be born again. Jesus replies to Nicodemus, saying, Truly, truly, I say to you, unless one is born of water and the Spirit, he cannot enter the kingdom of God. That which is born of the flesh is flesh, and that which is born of the Spirit is spirit. Now, sometimes, right here is where confusion begins to increase. Born of water and the Spirit. What is Jesus talking about? And here's where Nicodemus has a bit of an advantage. As a rabbi, he was steeped in the Old Testament scriptures, whereas most of us today are not. Some traditions, Christian traditions, take a leap here and latch onto that phrase, born of water. They would say, it is at a person's baptism that their sin is washed away, and that's when they're filled with the Spirit. However, that is a false teaching. The act of baptism does not save. That's not what baptism is for. Baptismal regeneration is a false teaching. And not only is it contrary to Scripture, it gives a false assurance to somebody who, like Nicodemus, is following a prescribed set of rules, thinking, if I just do these things, then I'm forgiven and made right with God. However, Nicodemus still remains in his sin at this point. And likewise, someone can go through the act of baptism without being born again. Baptism does not save a person. And even within this passage, there is sufficient evidence to dismiss that suggestion. On this point, I commend John Piper's book, Finally Alive. In it, he points out, first, if born of water means baptism, then is it not strange that Jesus never returns to it as he at length continues to describe salvation? He does not return to water or even mention baptism in all that follows. Second, listen to what Jesus actually says to Nicodemus. This comes next. He says, Do not marvel that I said to you, you must be born again. The wind blows where it wishes, and you hear its sound, but you do not know where it comes from or where it goes. So it is with everyone who is born of the Spirit. Does that sound like water baptism to you? Jesus is describing something you cannot control, predict, or harness. The wind blows where it wishes,
not the other way around. And finally, listen to what Jesus says next. When Nicodemus responds, asking, "How can these things be?" Verse 10, Jesus answered him, "Are you the teacher of Israel, and yet you do not understand these things?" And I personally think this is the most convincing argument of all. So follow me here. Jesus seems to expect that Nicodemus already would know what is sufficient for him to understand. At this point, Nicodemus has no category for Christian baptism. How could Jesus expect him to know what at this point had not yet been established? So there has to be a better explanation about what water and spirit means. And for this, we look to the Old Testament scriptures, the ones with which Nicodemus was well-versed and was himself a teacher, Ezekiel chapter 36. Here, the Lord is speaking about a future day when he would bring salvation to the earth. And we'll start in verse 25. "I will sprinkle clean water on you, and you shall be clean from all your uncleannesses, and from your idols I will cleanse you. And I will give you a new heart, and a new spirit I will put within you. And I will remove the heart of stone from your flesh and give you a heart of flesh. And I will put my spirit within you and cause you to walk in my statutes and be careful to obey my rules." It's right there. Cleansing for sin was needed. And of course, that alone would not be enough. Forgiveness alone does not bring a dead man to life. That's why God does not stop there. Also, he will give a new heart and put his own spirit within his people. Who is the one acting? God does not say, "Bathe yourselves in water and be clean from all your uncleannesses." God does not say, "Give yourselves a new heart." No, he says, "I will sprinkle clean water on you. I will cleanse you. I will give you a new heart, a new spirit I will put within you." So, bottom line, being religious does not achieve salvation for anyone. And likewise, learning or even understanding the scriptures does not grant a person spiritual life either. In another confrontation with religious leaders, Jesus says, two chapters later, "You search the scriptures because you think that in them you have eternal life, and it is they that bear witness about me. Yet you refuse to come to me that you may have eternal life." And this is what it means to be born again. It means that God moves supernaturally to bring your soul from death to life. It's not a metaphor. It's not a poetic device or a figure of speech. It's more literal and more actual than even the physical world and the bodies we live in today. Why is that? Because the physical world, though long enduring, is temporary and passing away. God has made our souls eternal, and yet they exist in a spiritual death unless we are born again. So, the question of whether or not you have been born again is about where you will spend eternity. Will you be separated from God in eternal spiritual death, or will you experience the life of Christ granted by the Spirit of God who indwells believers? It will be one or the other, and there are no do-overs. You must be born again. And if we're convinced of that, the most urgent question becomes, how does one receive the new birth? How can you be born again? Jesus makes this clear to Nicodemus. It is by faith. As Moses lifted up the serpent in the wilderness, Jesus says, so must the Son of Man be lifted up, that whoever believes in him may have eternal life. For God so loved the world that he gave his only Son, that whoever believes in him should not perish, but have eternal life. You cannot save yourself, but Jesus can. Jesus can save you from your sin and bring life to your dead soul. So do you want to receive him? Do you want to be cleansed from your uncleanness? Do you want a heart of flesh to replace your heart of stone toward God? If so, then come. Salvation is a free gift received by faith. That's the only way the gift can be received, because it's all about what Jesus has done for you, taking your sin to the cross, bearing the wrath of judgment for your sin, and then rising from the dead for you. This is by faith alone that we receive new life in Christ. So would you come
to Jesus in faith and be born again, I invite you now to come and to ask him for this gift. Don't try to cleanse yourself or make yourself worthy. You can't receive God's grace, which is by definition unearned, by trying to earn it yourself. No, it is freely given. So we come to him by faith and say, Lord, I am a sinner, and I know I deserve your judgment, but I believe Jesus is the Son of God, that he lived the perfect life and died in my place and rose again so that I can receive forgiveness and be born again. I can't do this for myself. Only you can do this for me. So please take away my heart of stone and give me a heart of flesh and cleanse me that I may be born again and filled with your Spirit. And help me now to walk with you all the days of my life. In the name of Jesus, amen. And today, if you are trusting in Christ alone, then hear this assurance from John chapter 1. It says, to all who did receive him, who believed in his name, he gave the right to become children of God, who were born not of blood, nor of the will of the flesh, nor of the will of man, but of God. This is Haven Today. I'm David Wolin. For me, personally, what we're talking about this week is the very center of the target. There is only one hope for every man, woman, boy, and girl, and it is the gospel of Jesus Christ, the work of God in us through faith in Christ that makes us born again. And this message is on the airwaves on hundreds of radio stations every day, reaching countless thousands because of friends like you who give to support it. 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

0: One of my favorites is In the Market with Janet Parshall. I pastor two little churches out in the country, and sometimes people ask questions about current events and issues, and it's helpful to have somebody's perspective to kind of help me get the big picture so I can answer some questions myself. And I also love Haven Today. I think Christian radio is important because people sometimes will tune into a radio station that will never, ever darken the doors of a church. And sometimes it's a matter of people not being able to get to church because of health issues or the COVID restrictions and that type of thing. And once in a while, somebody will accidentally tune in, and it might be the only time that they actually hear the gospel plain enough so they understand that Jesus loves them. I just think that it's an opportunity to reach people that you otherwise would never reach.
1: I really love cleaning. Isn't that weird?
2: I love that you love cleaning. But it's awesome.
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1: My mom would clean the house, and she was the happiest person. Whenever she would work, she was in the best mood, and I loved being with her. I felt like this is such a joy to work hard, to have fun. She'd sing, and that rubbed off on me. I love to work.
2: And I'm telling you, I'm not kidding. It's awesome. We were cleaning the front yard yesterday, and I was in agony because I hate it. And you're over there singing and hopping around, and it is a blast to work hard with you because you make it fun. And you taught our kids to do the same thing.
1: It's a gift from God to be able to work hard. And we can do it with a good attitude when we trust Him.
2: So show your kids today the joy and pleasure of working hard, even if you don't like it.
4: We all break God's rules. Our fault lines are easy to spot. But we can act like we're an exception to sin's influence while we hide behind a plastic exterior. We visit church on the weekend and project our best selves. We smile, shake hands, and say all the right words. Visitors who are immersed in their own struggles see our cleaned up exterior and are so turned off, they leave a church service without coming back. People want us to be authentic, transparent, real. We may not struggle with the same issues others face, but we struggle. People need to know who helps us through each personal battle. If you believe God is the rescuer and you're the rescued, then share how He rescued and what He's rescued you from. Follow God. Make Him famous. Be overwhelmed that His rescue changes the outcome of your story of struggle. Then don't be surprised when your transparency finally allows others to see God. The WLUJ Family of Stations.
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6: We are talking about supernatural power. We are talking about divine power. 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
6: Now, if you should ask the average person today, what do you think the power of the church is? More than likely, they would think in terms of a local church, and so they would say, well, I think a church has power when it has a place of prominence in the city. Secondly, they would say, I think the church has power when it has

0: a large host of people, a large membership. Someone would say, I believe the church has power when the people in that fellowship are people of prominence. Or someone else may say, well, I believe the church has power when it has great prosperity. Well, let me show you why not a single one of those things has anything at all to do with the power that God has provided for His church. First of all, they're all built upon human frailties and carnal flesh. That is just pure fleshly. That has nothing to do with the power of God. Secondly, they're not scriptural. The New Testament church in Jerusalem that exercised the supernatural power of God certainly weren't in with Rome or the leaders of Jerusalem. Thirdly, one of the primary reasons that none of those things are of any value to God is because they have no relationship whatsoever with the primary task of the church. Has nothing to do with the task of the church. Has nothing to do with the work of the church. So that the power of God is not any of the things that most people, especially the world, would identify as giving them power. So we're talking about spiritual power. We are talking about supernatural power. We are talking about divine power. We are talking about something that man cannot concoct, nor can he manipulate, can he make up, can he fabricate in any form or fashion. We are talking about a power that has its source in heaven and not on earth. We are talking about a power that has its source in a person, not a committee or a group or a government or an institution, nor a creed, nor a dogma, but the person of Almighty God who is omnipotent and from whom all power exudes. He says that He has decreed, that He has purposed to give, to place in the body of believers supernatural divine power. Now, what we have to ask is, what is the purpose of that power? Would you not agree that it would be very evident that the purpose of that power would naturally conform to God's purpose and plan for the body? Whatever God has for us to do, if He has promised us, ye shall receive power, that the promise of that power has to do with the task of the church. He doesn't give power for pride's sake. He only gives power in order that the body may fulfill its original function as a part of the Lord Jesus Christ. Well, what is that? If you recall, He said to them, ye shall receive power after that the Holy Ghost has come upon you, and ye shall be what? Witnesses unto me, that is in my behalf, in Jerusalem to the uttermost parts of this earth. So that the promise of power has to do directly, specifically, and personally, and precisely with the work of that fellowship. And what is the work of the fellowship? It is evangelizing the world. Jesus says, this is my commission to the church. As you go, make disciples of all nations, baptizing them in the name of the Father, the Son, and the Holy Spirit, teaching them, discipling them, equipping them. And He says, and I will be with you every step of the way. If you're not going anywhere, you don't need any gasoline. If you're not going anywhere, you don't even need to get in the automobile. There are a lot of folks sitting in the automobile with no battery and no gasoline, and they're waving as the world goes by. There's nothing going on. And I want to say to you, my friend, that no church, whoever that church may be, has the right to take up any space on this globe if it is not attempting to evangelize the world, equip the believers, and equip them to become what God wants them to be in their personal, intimate, quiet relationship with Him. Now, if that be true, and it is true according to the Scripture, what we have to ask is this. In the body of Christ, in the church of the Lord Jesus Christ, what is the power? Remember what Paul said in chapter 1 of Romans, beginning in verse 16. He says, for I am not ashamed of the gospel of Christ, for it is the power of God unto salvation to everyone who believes, to the Jew first and also to the Greek. Now, listen to what he said. He says the gospel message in the church of Jesus Christ, the gospel message is the power of God. What is the gospel message? Here's the gospel message. That Jesus Christ came into this world, the incarnate Son of God. Born in Bethlehem. Lived His life, short life of 33 years approximately. Went to the cross to atone for your sin and my sin. Was buried in a borrowed tomb, was resurrected the third day as the living Lord, and ascended to the Father, seated at his right hand, and one day is coming as Lord and Master and Judge and King of all of life. That is the gospel. That is the only message that has ever been placed on the face of this earth that can change a man's eternal destiny. The power within the church is to be found in the message of the church. And the church of Jesus Christ only has one message. And it is the message that Jesus Christ not only has atoned for man's sins, but through the Holy Spirit has come back to live within man, a life that man is incapable of living. And therefore today, the body of Christ is a group of baptized believers who are indwelt by the living, resurrected Lord Jesus Christ in order to evangelize and missionize and bring light to a world that is in darkness, sin, guilt, and shame. That is the message. Therefore, any man who stands behind any pulpit in the world and who claims to be a preacher of the gospel of Jesus Christ, who doubts this book, and in his mind he's taken his invisible scalpel and he's cut out this passage and cut out this passage and shredded this page and sliced at this page because he no longer believes it, what he has done with his own mind, he has abandoned his relationship and his connection to the supernatural power of God to change humanity. God forbid that any man should stand in the pulpit and cause doubt and create doubt and unbelief in the Word of God. So he says, first of all, within the body of Christ, the power is to reside in the message. And every single one of us who know Jesus Christ have this message living and abiding within us so that it can never be taken away from us. Regardless of persecution, regardless of hardship, regardless of trial, regardless of heartache, this message is a part of our life even more so than the blood that runs through our veins. We can never escape the message. That's where the power lies. But you see, you can have the message. You can know the truth. You can have it on your lips. You can know it in your heart. But that's not enough. And this is why Jesus said to those disciples, he said, in my terms, he said to them, you have seen me, you have heard me, you have witnessed to me raise the dead, heal the lame, give sight to the blind, hearing to the deaf. You've seen miracle after miracle. You've touched me with your hands. And now in my glorified body, you know that I am the resurrected living Messiah and the Lord of life. But I want to tell all of you who have just seen me and have witnessed these 3 years with me and walk with me, you're still not ready to carry out the mission of the church. These 12 men had heard, seen, felt, touched, and lived the life of Christ. But he said to them, tarry ye, wait ye in the city of Jerusalem until you are endued with the Holy Spirit. Then you're ready. Then you're right. Then you're equipped. Then you can fulfill the mission of the church. Now, why did he say to them, tarry in the city of Jerusalem until you be endued with power? For this reason. If you're not functioning in God's power, whose power are you functioning in? Whose? Your power. So what we have is an impossible task. What we have is a divine task, a supernatural task. Would God ever say to his people, giving them a supernatural message for a supernatural task, now carry out this message in your natural power and strength? He would never say that. And you see, whenever people shy away from the work of the Holy Spirit, don't want to get too close to those spiritual things, what they're doing is they're cutting off the source of power. The source of power that runs from heaven to your heart is the power of the Holy Spirit who lives and abides and dwells in every single one of us. The power of the Holy Spirit. If they could have done their work without it, Jesus would have said, go to it. But he said, even though you've seen, heard, felt, touched, and lived, you're not ready. The only way God is going to get his church doing his great work is when the people in that fellowship of the body of Christ begin to understand we with all of our knowledge, all of our experience, all of our intellects, all of our eloquence, all of our prosperity, all of our programs, all of our prominence, all of these things that you can negate all of that. And when a man's willing to drop on his face before Almighty God and say, God, I cannot. I'm absolutely and totally incapable. I have the message, but not the power. When a man or woman's willing to get on their knees and acknowledge before God, without your anointing, without your endowment, without your unction, it's all in vain. Then the power comes and the Spirit of God begins to move in that fellowship. We must never give men credit. We must never praise men. We must never glorify men. We must glorify Almighty God. To glorify a man puts the man in jeopardy. To honor the man puts the man in jeopardy. It is the message wherein the power comes. It is through the Holy Spirit that the Spirit of God works his power in the life of his church. Therefore, if the message is the message of the gospel of Christ, if we know that to be true, and if we know that God will not equip us apart from the indwelling power of the Holy Spirit, then it is our personal responsibility to see to it that the Spirit of God take the message of God in our lives, and by His Spirit, He convey that in supernatural power, so that the task, which is the mission of the church, of sharing their faith and their spiritual warfare, we will not face Satan in finite power and end up in defeat. We will not attempt to do the work of the church in finite power and end up in defeat, but the warfare is to be victorious, and likewise is the missionary opportunities to be victorious. So somebody says, but now wait a minute, where does prayer and faith come in? Because I would have thought that prayer and faith, that these two areas is where you find the real power in the church. No, the power is in the message of Christ. The power is in the Holy Spirit, who equips and endues and anoints and unctionizes that whole body to present that message. Prayer is the means by which God releases that power in the life of that church. Faith, when God's people begin to believe Him and to look to Him in prayer, those are the two vessels through which God releases the Spirit and releases the power in the life of that church when they are willing to pray and willing to believe God on the basis of the message in their absolute and total dependence upon the Holy Spirit. Praying and faith are the triggers that release the supernatural power of God in the life of that church. Listen, when you and I are gripped, by the fact that the only message that can change the world, change a man's eternal destiny, is the simple saving gospel of Jesus Christ that kept me out of hell and put my name in glory. Whether it is the saving of people individually, the healing of physical bodies, the release of His Spirit, and the release of gifts among God's people, whatever He wants to do, He's going to do it, but He's only going to do it to His own glory, praise, and honor, and secondly, to accomplish the mission of the church, which is to evangelize the world, and in the process of doing so, equipping us in the spiritual warfare that we're going to face as we fulfill the Great Commission. Let me just say this to you, and I want to say it again. I hope this echoes and haunts some of you, because I keep saying it for that reason. You only get one trip through this life. You can live it in weakness, frailty, defeat, discouragement, disillusion, and hopelessness, or in pleasure and pride, wasting away your life. Because you don't feel adequate. Praise God, you don't feel adequate. He never wants you to feel adequate within yourself. Our adequacy is in the message and in the power of the Spirit of God. You can live it weakly, wasting your life, living it for yourself. And one of these days, it's all going to be there and it's all going to be over. And you're going to say, oh, if I had only, it's too late. And that's why I keep sending you week after week after week after week after week before God. Make your life count while you've got time to make it count. Because, friends, you're not going to have forever. There are four very simple but definite requirements if the Spirit of the living God is going to take the message of the living God in your life and make you a blessing to someone else. And let me tell you something, my friend, if your life is not a continuing blessing to someone else, there's something missing in your life. Where in this world did we get the idea that believers are to be saved to go to heaven and to sit until Jesus comes? He has saved you and is equipping you in order that your life may be poured out in somebody else's life. We can never be able to apologize and reason and rationalize and get God's approval. Four simple things. Number one, I must acknowledge my total incapability of fulfilling God's purpose for my life apart from the power of the Holy Spirit. Number one, as long as I think I can do it, I will never come to the place of making the decision God wants me to make about the Holy Spirit in His life. Secondly, I must be willing to deal with every specific known sin God brings to my mind without any cover-up, without any rationalization, without any excusing. Just face it like it is. God, you're right. It may not even be anything wrong in your life, but if God wants to remove it and you're not willing for Him to remove it, then the wrong comes. And thirdly, I've got to be willing, listen now carefully, to yield myself to God. Now, what does that include? Listen very carefully. To yield means that I am willing to definitely, deliberately, voluntarily transfer the undivided possession, control, and use of my body, soul, and spirit to the person of Jesus Christ, my Lord, who is rightfully my Lord because He created me and because He has redeemed me. Now listen, a lot of folks get saved, walk the church aisle, and make a few commitments. Did you hear what I said? The voluntary, definite, willful transfer of undivided possession. Undivided possession. He owns it all. Undivided control, not partly me and partly Him. Undivided use, I give up all my rights to claim my future and to make my plans apart from His approval. Undivided possession, undivided control, undivided use to Jesus Christ, my Lord and my Savior, who rightfully deserves all of that. And the fourth simple thing is this. I must be willing to believe that when I make that yield to Him, the Spirit of the living God fills my life and is freed and liberated to fulfill His will because He has undivided possession, undivided control, and undivided use of your eyes, your ears, your tongue, your whole body, all you possess, all that you are, all of your relationships, all of your plans, all of your hopes, all of your future, all of your dream. He has undivided possession, control, and use of that. And the moment you're willing to believe Him, my friend, I guarantee you, on the basis of everything this book teaches you, there will come into your life an awareness of an authority with God, an authority with His Word, an authority in sharing that Word that you have never experienced, which is available, free, offered to every single believer who is willing to meet the requirements. We'll be strong and powerful as a church, or we'll be weak, flimsy, and an embarrassment to God. And all that depends upon whether I'm willing to be strong in the Lord as an individual person, that my life may count in the lives of other people.
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1: 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The Word of God is more than a collection of religious stories. Hear about its uniqueness in a moment with Charles Stanley.
0: When you look in this book to see what the book says about itself, it says that it is the inspired Word of God. It says that it is like a hammer blow to crush and to break. It is like fire to burn out the dross. It is like a sword to pierce to the very quick and mire. So that the Bible is described as a powerful instrument. Fire is a powerful instrument. A sword is a powerful instrument. A hammer is a powerful instrument. You can either do good or you can do evil with any one of those. But the Word of God has been given to us as the message of God to humanity. It is the only message. All the philosophies, all the dogmas, all the creeds, all the doctrines in the world are absolutely nothing compared to the message of this book. It is the only message God said a man should lay down his life for. It is the only message that God said a man is to live by, to follow through, and to share with every single person on the face of this earth. The power

0: abandon the power of God.
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2: Some people get starstruck, others are intimidated.
3: What intimidated mean?
2: Frightened. Some want to be like them, others want the fame they experience.
3: You should hear me sing. La la la la la.
2: God owns everything. He is more famous than anyone you'll ever know.
3: I don't know anyone more famous than him.
2: The psalmist seems starstruck with his wonder. And while God could be intimidating, he loves to invite people like you to be his friend.
3: I'd accept that invitation.
2: Why do we spend more time following the daily life of people we'll probably never meet and overlook time with God who created life itself?
4: That's a tough one.
2: Enjoy what God created, but worship the God who did the actual creating.
3: Got it.
2: No matter your age, it's always good to remember God. 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
5: With SRN News, I'm Jason Walker. Country music icon Dolly Parton passed away peacefully in Nashville earlier in the day at the age of 80. She had suffered from cancer for a short time. In an interview with the AP in May of 25, Dolly spoke candidly about her image, her work, and her life.
6: Well, I don't think about my life in terms of superstar. I'm just working girl. I always say, and it's the truth, that I am a workhorse that looks like a show horse. But I got to keep it all up, and I enjoy all of it. I love getting to dress up, doing all these things, and at Dollywood, when we get to do all the festivals and things we have. My husband always said, if anybody was ever born to be a star, it's you. Because he sees me loving to do all the things and playing. It's like playtime for me, but I take it very serious.
5: President Trump says he was very saddened to learn of Dolly's death. He has ordered all American flags lowered to half staff for the next 7 days. First two measles deaths in the United States this year being reported in Pennsylvania involving unvaccinated victims.
7: They're the first measles-related deaths in the U.S. this year, following three last year. State officials are not giving any more details about the two people, except that they lived in Lancaster County. The U.S. is experiencing its worst measles outbreak since 1991, with 2,777 cases as of Thursday. In November, international health officials will assess if the U.S. and Mexico have lost their measles-free status.
5: That is Julie Walker reporting. Darlene Graham has captured the GOP nomination for the U.S. Senate in South Carolina, that in a special primary election Tuesday, defeating Ralph Norman. This is SRN News. Is your church multi-generational? Correspondent Michael Harrington explains.
8: According to a new poll from Lifeway Research, 78% of America's Protestant pastors say yes, their congregation includes active members from all generations. 91% of the folks in the pew agree. The survey also finds the larger a church is, the more likely that its pastor reports it is multi-generational. Younger clergymen are also more likely to tell Lifeway that their congregation has good representation across all age groups. Michael Harrington reporting.
5: Coalition of Jewish organizations from seven different countries say 2025, the deadliest year for anti-Semitic violence this century. The J7 Large Communities Task Force Against Anti-Semitism says 20 people were murdered for being Jewish last year in the seven countries. This is SRN News. Oil is down, stocks were up.
9: Stocks rose on Wall Street Tuesday as oil prices fell. The S&P 500 index rose 0.3%. The Dow rose 0.3%. The Nasdaq Composite rose 0.7%. Technology stocks gained ground and led the market higher. Several companies in the sector, including NVIDIA, have big market values that tend to have more influence over the broader market. Treasury yields fell in the bond market, and that helped relieve pressure from stocks. High yields make borrowing more expensive and can slow economic growth while undercutting prices for stocks. Crude oil prices fell despite the U.S. announcing new sanctions against Iran. Damian Troisi, New York.
5: Brazil taking action. The country's data protection regulator has fined TikTok parent company ByteDance $30 million. That's because of alleged failures in the handling of a number of personal data of minors. More details, srnnews.com.
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0: That's Rachel Purcell. Keep going on Moody Radio. Pastor Greg Laurie says, if we put little heart into our prayers, we shouldn't expect God to put much heart into answering them. On the latest episode of A New Beginning, Greg will help us chart a new course for passionate, productive prayer. 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
2: 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Work will coexist with bitterness. You'll have little energy for anything else. Conversations will include your bitter tales. You won't have time or energy for your friends' stories because your bitterness gets top billing. 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If someone complains, you have a greater complaint. 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

0: Dad, what's 2 plus 2?
1: Well, if I had 2 donuts...
0: like these.
1: And if I added 2 more...
0: 4.
1: Good answer.
0: That wasn't so hard.
1: Just needed help in the right direction. That's just like God. He knows we need help.
0: So he gives the right directions.
1: How'd you get so smart?
0: Someone pointed me...
1: in the right direction? Want to share a donut?
0: Can I have the whole donut? I haven't learned fractions yet.
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3: With SRN News, I'm Jason Walker. Arrests by ICE agents up in July. Here's Lisa Dwyer.
4: New figures from the Deportation Data Project based at UC Berkeley and UCLA show that U.S. Immigration and Customs Enforcement arrested nearly 50,000 people in July, the highest single monthly arrest total during President Donald Trump's second term. Texas and Florida account for nearly 20,000 of the July arrests. In the aftermath of 2 fatal shootings in Minnesota in January that sparked protests and an uproar from Democratic lawmakers, arrests began to fall in February. After remaining stagnant for months, the numbers surged in June and then again in July. I'm Lisa Dwyer.
3: Cancer claiming the life of one of the most beloved people in American history, Dolly Parton. Was 80.
5: Her career spanned decades with hits like Jolene, I Will Always Love You, and 9 to 5. Born in Tennessee, she rose from humble beginnings, which she spoke with the AP about.
6: I'm just a working girl. I always say, and it's the truth, that I am a workhorse that looks like a show horse.
5: She wrote hundreds of songs, totaling more than 100 million worldwide sales, more than 1 billion streams, winning 10 Grammys with 55 nominations and 2 Oscar nominations for her music. In the end, she had it all, talent, beauty inside and out, and the adoration of fans worldwide. I'm Julie Walker.
3: Extremely long lines forming outside gasoline stations in Iran's capital, people rushing to fill up the tanks amid fuel shortages and higher prices, not to mention the fear of new U.S. sanctions. Drivers there reported waits of sometimes 2 hours or more to get gas. Washington is increasing economic pressure in hopes of forcing Iran to make concessions to end the war. This is SRN News.
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1: That's Chandler Moore. God, I'm just grateful. 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
4: Stretching the truth is like stretching a rubber band. 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Even if we stretch the truth just a little by exaggerating, we get hurt. But if we stretch the truth too far and actually tell a lie, that can be painful indeed. An Old Testament proverb says, "A false witness will not go unpunished, and he who speaks lies will not escape." All the more reason to take the advice of the book of James and be slow to speak, to make sure we're telling the truth and nothing but the truth. This is David Jeremiah encouraging you to get on the road to new life. 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

0: Hello, my name is Jimmy, and I'm from Ashland. I love all the messages, especially like listening to Janet Parshall, also all the different sermons that are around. It's just another outreach. It helps people to hear the good news of Jesus Christ. It's just another avenue of sharing the gospel.
1: Hey, I really like listening to WLUJ. My wife and I have listened to it over the years now, and we get so much enjoyment from it. But no matter where you're at, the music or the preaching, you're going to come away lifted and inspired.
2: With SRN News, I'm Jason Walker. Secret Service is aware of a video that appears to threaten the life of Barron Trump. Here's Bill Alexander.
3: The agency confirmed that Iranian state media aired a video that appears to threaten the life of the president's youngest son. A spokesperson said they investigate anything that can be perceived as a threat toward protectees, and out of concern for operational security, do not discuss matters of protective intelligence. Iranian media have on multiple occasions circulated content threatening the president and family members.
2: A newspaper has been ordered to rehire an employee in a controversial matter. Here's Laura Winters.
4: The Washington Post has been ordered to reinstate the fired columnist who went off bashing conservative Charlie Kirk after he was assassinated, an arbitrator forcing the newspaper to give a platform to the former Global Opinions editor, Karen Atia, despite her remarks on social media, and that the Washington Post did not have good and sufficient cause to fire the opinion columnist.
2: And by the way, it has been nearly 1 year. Charlie was shot and killed September 10th last year. Senator Darlene Graham urging voters in South Carolina to reject a leftist movement within the Democratic Party.
5: We cannot and must not allow Democratic socialists to gain a foothold in our conservative state like South Carolina.
2: Graham was speaking after winning the GOP nomination to replace her late brother on South Carolina's general election ballot, notching another win for President Trump after he threw his support behind the political novice. Graham, by the way, on Tuesday, defeated Representative Ralph Norman in the special GOP runoff in South Carolina. This is SRN News.
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1: 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The Bible takes you places just by reading it. And God's Spirit, He makes it easier to get to those places. 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

In Psalm 46, verse 2, the Bible says, "We will not fear, though the earth gives way, though the mountains be moved into the heart of the sea."

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1: With SRN News, I'm Jason Walker. Senator Darlene Graham winning the Republican nomination to replace her late brother on South Carolina's general election ballot, notching another win for President Trump. He had thrown his support behind the political novice. Graham defeated Ralph Norman in Tuesday's special runoff. Senator Graham giving special thanks to the president.
2: Mr. President, Lindsey truly loved you and viewed you as one of his closest friends. I appreciate that bond and appreciate all that you've done for our country. Our victory would not have been possible without you, and we are truly grateful.
1: The world today mourning the death of an icon known for her personality, poignant songwriting, and a wonderful sense of humor. The legendary Dolly Parton was born in a one-room cabin in Tennessee in 1946. Ultimately became one of the wealthiest women in America, giving away millions of dollars. Correspondent Laura Winters.
3: Her music was known around the world. She was an American original, an American icon, with hit song after hit song. 9 to 5, Jolene, I Will Always Love You. President Trump on his Truth Social page reacting to Dolly Parton's death, saying there has never been anyone like her and never will. In her honor, I am lowering the American flag throughout the United States for a one-week period. Rest in peace, Dolly. The world loves you. Laura Winters reporting.
1: Dolly Parton was 80 years old and learned not too long ago that she had cancer. Authorities say that a fire in a hospital nursery in Pakistan, claiming the lives of 14 infants, one baby was rescued. This is SRN News.
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0: That's Kane and Living Water on Moody Radio. 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
1: Scripture tells us in Isaiah 53, verse 3, that Jesus was despised and rejected by men, a man of many sorrows and familiar with suffering and grief. 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

0: snow white leather and cherry red twine don't make a baseball. It's the core, what's on the inside, that counts. A lot of us want to appear unsmudged on the outside. If we look good, then everybody will think we are good. But God looks on the inside. The Bible says all of us have sinned, so our core, our heart, needs to be cleansed. Do you want a new heart and a fresh start? Then call us at 1-888-NEED-HIM.
1: With SRN News, I'm Jason Walker. She's been described as a woman who was funny, as she had a lot of charm and personality. Dolly Parton lost it all yesterday. She passed away after a short battle with cancer. In an interview in May of last year, she talked about her image, work, and life.
2: Well, I don't think about my life in terms of superstar. I'm just a working girl. I always say, and it's the truth, that I am a workhorse that looks like a show horse. But I got to keep it all up, and I enjoy all of it. I love getting to dress up, doing all these things, and at Dollywood, when we get to do all the festivals and things we have. My husband always said, if anybody was ever born to be a star, it's you. Because he sees me loving to do all the things and playing. It's like playtime for me, but I take it very serious.
1: In South Carolina, Darlene Graham capturing the Republican nomination for U.S. Senate in a special primary election, defeating Ralph Norman. Senator Graham says the nation will be watching the election in her state.
3: Liberals believe if they can defeat conservatives in South Carolina, then they can defeat us anywhere. Once again, they're coming for us, and the South Carolina values we hold dear.
1: A California couple in a fight with their surrogate over a newborn with a life-threatening heart defect have testified in a Texas court. They say they are anguished by attempts to deny them parental rights because they had previously wanted an abortion. Now, Sheen Gilcar calls surrogate McKenna West unstable. West, meanwhile, is hoping to take conservatorship of the baby. She says the couple had pressured her at one point to end the pregnancy after learning of the diagnosis. This is SRN News.
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6: You may have financial problems, relational problems, emotional problems. Things may be going wrong in your life right now because it's getting you ready for something great. It's like a coach training his player to be able to face the challenge. He cleanses us. He prunes us. He strips back stuff on the branch. It's not discipline. It's that he's trying to get you ready for bearing more fruit.

0: Have you ever hired a tutor to help boost your English or math skills? Or possibly a personal trainer to get you into shape? Well, these individuals are committed to our success, and they're not afraid to assign difficult tasks to get us to where we need to be. Today on Focal Point, Pastor Mike Fabares explains that God desires for us to succeed, and in that process, inevitably, we're going to face discomfort along the way. So let's get started with today's message called Reexamining the Nature of the Church.
1: Hebrews chapter 12, if you haven't turned there, take a look at this very counterintuitive and surprising passage to a lot of people that have yet to understand this thing I like to call spiritual spanking. And the picture here, the analogy is one of a father who loves his child enough to bring pain into his life for a strategic corrective purpose. It all starts with our sin, and that's the context here, right? The sin that so easily entangles. We're supposed to get rid of it. According to verse 4, we're in a struggle with sin, and we're really not trying as hard as we should. I mean, we're really not heavyweights in this. We're not martyrs. We're not shedding blood. We're lightweights, but we need to grow up. We need to fight this with a little more vehemence and a little more discipline and resolve. It's all about fighting sin, and that's the context. And then we need to recognize it's not like God is just sitting there warming up his paddle, just waiting for corporal punishment opportunities, okay? This context is about a loving father. And loving fathers, put this down, the reaction is grief. Fathers are grieving over the fact that their kids aren't obeying. It's not like my kids disobey and I go, great, opportunity to spank. I can't wait for this, okay? That's not how it works. If I love my kids, I want them to do right, and I'm grieved that they don't do the right thing. So what's the purpose? It's for our good that we may share in his holiness. That's the whole point. He wants to get you to stop. It says in verse 11 that we can have this harvest of righteousness. That's the goal. Discipline is to get you to stop sinning, okay? Now, if we stop, here it is, jot this one down. God's response, he forgives. And even though you are forgiven forensically and legally the moment you become a Christian, right? Okay, that's total forgiveness. That's legal justification. In the process of sanctification, there is also forgiveness that is granted to you. Okay, there may be no penalty, no condemnation. That's why the word punishment, unfortunately, in verse number 6 is a bad one, because we often think punishment is a payback, a retribution, a quid pro quo. You did this, I'm doing that. That's not what he's doing. He's applying pain to get us to stop. He's not paying us back. That's vindication or vindictiveness. That's not what God's doing. What God is doing is applying enough pain until you stop. That's the goal, because your sins have already been paid for. This is not Catholicism. You get that, right? This is not Roman Catholicism, where we believe that if you die with venial or mortal sins and you haven't confessed those and made those right, then you're going to hell or you're going to purgatory for a number of years. That's not it. That's not what the Bible teaches. Justification is the complete forgiveness of sins, that on the cross it was all paid for, tetelestai, paid in full. But because I'm a Christian dealing with a father who is a person, when I sin, though my sins may be paid for and they can't be forgiven again on any other level as it relates to that, there is a forgiveness relationally that needs to take place, right? I mean, it's as though my kid breaks the neighbor's window, okay? And now I'm not going to try to punish him to pay him back or make him mow the lawn so he can make up enough money to pay back the window, because his older brother has already paid it back. Are you tracking this analogy, right? Jesus paid for our sins, right? It's all paid for. But I can guarantee you, if my younger son breaks the window, even though the older son has paid for it and he's not willing to confess it, there's a problem here, right? We still got to solve the relational problem, even though the window's been paid for. Your sins have been paid for. But just as Scripture said, and I think this is the context of 1 John chapter 1, verse 9, that if we confess our sins, speaking now to Christians, he is faithful and righteous to forgive our sins and to cleanse us from all unrighteousness. What kind of forgiveness is that? It's the restoration of our fellowship, okay? Now, I know forensically and legally we have fellowship with God, no matter what, because we are his children. But the issue of relationship, patching up the relationship, that needs to happen. That's why you need to come to God and get it right. And when you do, and you stop, and you forsake your sin, you know this, God forgives. We sin, God grieves, okay? You don't stop, he gets off the couch, right? You stop, then he forgives. He's ready to restore. What's the end result? The whole point of this series, and that is, you become more sanctified. The point is, verse 10, to share in his holiness. The point is to be trained by this process so that my life yields a harvest of righteousness. He wants you to be more godly. And the process of going through discipline gets you to increasing godliness. And that's the goal. So it's an important part of the Christian life, so much so that if you don't experience it or you don't know you're even, you know, this is a reality, you have reason to question your Christianity. It has to be a part of your life. And we'll see about identifying it here in a second. Because here's the problem. If you listen to what I've said so far and that's all you've listened to, you'll say, wow, you know, every time I have something go wrong in my life, it must be discipline. You know, I got a sore throat. I wonder, you know, God must be spanking me for something, okay? That's not it. I had a money problem. I lost my job. It must be God's discipline. Don't get into that, okay? You need to consider other possibilities because there are others. You have to be able to discern when it's discipline and when it's not. That's critical, okay? Because if I tell my kid, think about this, hey, kid, go take out the trash. Oh, I'm being punished, right? No, you're not. You just take out the trash, right? Go do your homework. Come on, son, do your homework. Oh, I'm being punished. No, you're not. You got to do your homework. There are other reasons for unpleasant experiences in the Christian life, and it's not necessarily discipline. So don't get to that place because that'll really mess up your relationship with God. If every time you have an ache or pain, you're thinking, oh, God, you're disciplining me. He may be, but we need to sort it out. So there are other biblical reasons. You may be incurring suffering, and let's just use the categories, health problems, money problems, you know, emotional problems. You may have all kinds of issues that aren't related to discipline, but we need to sort them out. And if you get the buckets clear in your mind, we can figure this out and have some discernment. Let's start with the first one. It could be, according to verse number 3 in our passage, the context, it could be the world's opposition. Okay, we need to consider him. This is Hebrews 12:3. Who endured such opposition from sinful men. Now, did that cause pain in Christ's life? Absolutely. That caused a lot of pain in Christ's life. Was it because he was being disciplined by his father for doing something wrong and he didn't stop sinning, so God had to bring this into his life? No. That was just because he was the light in a dark world, and because of that, he incurred the hatred of sinful men. God promised that in your life too. If you are going to be salt and light, you're going to incur some difficult, you may lose your job and have monetary problems because you're standing up for what's right. Okay, that could be a reality. Is that suffering? Yes, it's suffering, but it's not discipline. It's just the opposition of the world because of your commitment to follow Christ. That's one big category that we need to recognize. And so if we can clearly make the connection there and rule out the other, we can say, okay, it's not discipline, but I'm still hurting. Okay. Secondly, it could be sin's consequences. Now, that's not directly in this passage, but it's all over the scripture. For instance, you might want to put it down this way because you remember the passage. It's in Galatians chapter 6, verse 7. It says, do not be deceived. God is not mocked. A man will reap whatever he sows. Remember that? Or to put it in maybe more colorful language, Hosea chapter 10. Hosea 10, verses 12 and 13. He says, you guys, if you sow righteousness, you will reap the fruit of unfailing love. It'll be great. He says, but the problem with you, Israel, Hosea said, is that you've planted wickedness and you're reaping evil. You are now having to eat, he says, the fruit of your deception, okay? You did something wrong and you're having to pay that back. There are consequences, residual consequences that have nothing to do with God's discipline because, follow me now, you can do something wrong that carries consequences with it and you can confess it and get right with God and those consequences will continue, right? I was watching the news this week, the national news, and they had a video of the guy ripping off the 7-Eleven down here in South County. Did you watch that? Ski mask, gun. Let's say that's you for just a minute, okay? Could be you, right? Somebody hears, that's you. Let's say that's you. You're ripping off the 7-Eleven, okay? And you come here to church and you feel convicted. And so you come up to me afterwards and say, you know, Pastor Mike, you're right. I'm the guy. I've been ripping off 7-Elevens. You saw my gun, and that was my ski mask, and it's bad, and I'm wrong, and I want to get right with God. And so I say, okay, that'll only take a minute, okay? Come on, let's talk to God. And we talk to God. You confess your sin. You repent. You're right with God. And I say, fantastic. Now, see, now Dale's going to drive you down to the sheriff's department. Well, wait a minute. I thought I was forgiven. Yeah, you're forgiven, but you got to deal with the consequences. Dale's going to do it because I'm going to go to lunch, right? Because I'm hungry. So Dale's going to take him down there. And Dale's going to turn him in. And then we're going to say, hey, we'll see you on Tuesday in your jumpsuit. And we'll come visit and do a Bible study. Okay? You're going to pay for the penalty and the consequences of your sin. Now, as you sit in jail tonight, think about this. Can you sing hymns to God and be in fellowship with him? Absolutely. Can you be in harmony with God? Sure you can. Because you're forgiven. There's restoration. Look at our equation. You stop sinning. You're not holding up 7-Elevens anymore. but you probably aren't going to get Ruth's Chris for dinner, right? You're not going to get a baked potato just the way you like it. You're going to be eating the slop in the county jail. So waiting for trial. That's what's going to happen to you. Now, it's a problem, but it's just the consequence of sin. Now, this has another category, by the way, because some of you philosophical, theological thinkers, I know there's a broader aspect to this. It could be not just the personal consequences of your sin. It could be the broader global consequences of sin, and I get that too. In other words, you are going to incur suffering in the world because we're all a part of the human race that is all under the condemnation of Genesis chapter 3. It's called the curse. And because of the curse, for instance, one of the parts of the curse is your body's going to die. Now, let's think that through for a second. Everybody in nursing homes and in car accidents and in hospital rooms that die today, think about this. It's not because they did some sin today, right? And they're suffering the consequences of their sin. No, there are people in nursing homes that are dying this afternoon because of Genesis 3, the broader consequences of sin, the general consequences of sin. You may have a sore throat because God has cursed the elements of the world and you are subject to the rebellion of germs in your body, okay? So that's part of it. It could just be that. I'm sick just because I'm sick, right? And that's part of the sinful consequences of the world. May have nothing to do with God's discipline. You tracking me with that? So we got big categories here, okay? Thirdly, now let's talk about when God is doing it specifically and personally. God could specifically and personally bring pain into your life because he is testing you. That doesn't sound good, okay? We've moved now from the analogy of a father to a teacher, and the teacher is applying a test to see if you'll pass the test, okay? Give you an example. Let's turn to this one, 1 Peter chapter 1. Let's turn to 1 Peter chapter 1. 1 Peter chapter 1, very explicit, a clear statement about the fact that God may bring suffering into your life. Personally, he doesn't allow it. He's bringing it into your life for a very specific reason, and it's to test you, to test the reality or the genuineness of your faith. Let's start in verse 6, and as you glance down to verse 6 in 1 Peter 1, be sure and pick up a few of the verbs there and the adjectives in verses 3, 4, and 5. Because it's a great description of our salvation, and that's where the demonstrative pronoun points back to. It says, in this, in what? In this incredible salvation that we have, that is protected by God, it's reserved in heaven for us. It's all because of the work of Christ. In this you greatly rejoice. Though now, for a little while, you may have had to suffer grief in all kinds of trials. Now, those are three big words, grief, suffer, and trials. And the key word here is the last one, trials. Grief and suffering comes because it is a test. That's what the word means. It is a test. And the Bible says here, you may have had to suffer that. Here's the reason, verse 7. These have come so that, purpose clause, here it comes, that your faith, now skip the dashes for just a second, skip the parenthetical phrases and go to the bottom of the sentence. These have come so that your faith may be proved genuine. Okay, let's just take that thought in. And the point is this, sometimes suffering comes to your life so that your faith, your apparent trust in God, can be revealed to be real and true. Okay? Now let's read it all. These have come, it says, so that your faith, these have come so that your faith of greater worth than gold, which perishes even though refined by fire, because real faith is like real gold, it's always going to come through the fire. See, it may be proved genuine and may result in praise and glory and honor when Jesus Christ is revealed. Now, is God scratching his head wondering if your faith is real? Nah, he's got that figured out, okay? He wants to prove that to you and to everybody around you. It's much like, and you can put in the margin maybe, the parable of the seed and the sower. Remember that? There are four soils there. And the soils, they're all, though it's not explicitly stated, but they're tested. The first one doesn't need to be tested because he rejects the word. But the ones in the middle that embrace the word, they go through testing. And those two are proved in the middle, soils 2 and 3, to be false because they fail the test. They don't bear fruit and they bail out. The riches or persecution because of the word comes into their life. And Jesus says they fail. It's not real. There's a lot of phony Christians. And when their faith is tested, they're proved to be phony because they bail out. They went out from us because they were not really of us. If they would have been of us, they would have remained with us. Translation, they would have passed the test. They would have gone through the fire that God brings into their lives, still trusting in Jesus and showing that their faith in God is genuine. Okay, that's a reality. And if you're a brand new Christian, sorry, here's the news. You're going to have to go through that. And God usually puts you through that really soon in your Christian life. If you've been a Christian for a year or two, it's coming, right? If it hadn't happened already, he's going to put you through some suffering, some trials, to show to you and the rest of the world that your faith in Christ is not a fad, it's not the 4-H club, it's not the Girl Scouts, that you're really a genuine adopted child of God, and suffering proves that. That could be the reason you're sick. That could be the reason that the doctor said you have cancer. That could be the reason that you lost your job. That could be the reason that your checks are bouncing, okay? Because you are going through a trial to see, is this real to you? Or is this just some, you know, Sunday school club that you're in, okay? That's the testing of your faith, okay? Could be the world's opposition. It could be sin's consequences. It could be that your faith is being tested personally and specifically by God. Or it could be, fourthly, that God is training you. He's training you. You know, that's a little different. The analogy is not that that God is a parent, and it's not that God is a teacher. Here, the picture is that God is a coach. He's the trainer, okay? Now, the coach, if you remember, if you were in athletics in high school or junior high or in college, you know the coach causes lots of pain in your life, does he not? Ooh. Why does he cause all that pain in your life? Because the big game's coming on Friday. Got to get ready. He has to train you. And the pain of the training, and we get a lot of these words from Scripture, like gymnasium, comes from a Greek word that is used in this context. He's going to put us through the gymnasio, the gymnasium experience, so that we're ready to bear fruit in the test. Not the test to see if we're real, but in the trials, the fire of the world. He may have great things planned for us. Give you an example, okay? How about Paul's thorn in the flesh? Think about that one. Is that hurt? Is that suffering? Oh, yeah, that's suffering. I don't want that, right? And Paul didn't want it either, and he prayed, God, remove this thorn of the flesh. This is 2 Corinthians, right? Remove the thorn. And God said, no. Why? Because this is going to be helpful for you as you go out, and you've been trusted so much, you're on the world stage, you're writing half of the New Testament, and this is going to be a humbling thing for you, and it's going to keep your feet on the ground. We're putting these ankle weights on your life so that your feet will stay on the ground, so that you're not going to be inflated with pride. So the suffering's there. What for? It's like a coach training his player to be able to face the challenge. And it's like this. Here's another passage you might want to jot down. John 15, verses 1 and 2. It's like the vine and the branches. When the branch bears fruit, the Father, this is the word we get from cathartic. He cleanses us. He prunes us. He strips back stuff on the branch so that it will bear even more fruit. And the point is, it's not to prove that you're real, it's not discipline, it's that he's trying to get you ready for bearing more fruit. So suffering, cancer could be in your life because God is getting you ready for an even greater ministry. You may have financial problems, relational problems, emotional problems. Things may be going wrong in your life right now because he's getting you ready for something great. And he doesn't, as Spurgeon said, he doesn't use, and this is maybe not an absolute statement, but he doesn't use anybody greatly until he hurts them deeply. And then there's a reality to that. I mean, no one really is going to go out there and be the great quarterback on the weekend team unless he's gone through a lot of struggle in the gym and in practice. And that's the reality of the Christian life. So the suffering you're going through could be that, right? Could be the world's opposition, could be sin's consequences, could be God's testing, could be God's training. There's four choices. Here's the fifth, okay? It could be discipline. And that's Hebrews 13. Same thing, financial problems, health problems, right? Relational problems, general dissatisfaction, whatever. That could be God's discipline. That might be what's happening to you. God is disciplining you. And that's the whole point of Hebrews 13. It feels the same, but it needs to be defined differently. You have to discern it differently. And that's the challenge. How do I do that, Pastor Mike? I'm so glad you asked me that question. That's the perfect question to ask, okay? Now, how do you know the difference? Here's the answer. A-S-K. Just jot those down. Ask. You just got to ask. Ask. Because when I'm spanking my kid, okay, and he says, Dad, why are you doing this to me, right? I don't ever say, I don't want to tell you. Never say that. I want to sit him down and say, here's exactly why I'm doing this to you. You need to see that what you're doing over here is wrong, and if you keep on going, you're going to be dealing with even worse consequences than Dad. I need you to know why you're being disciplined right now. I need my kids to know that. And that is the most concerning thing that a father has on his mind when there's discipline in the family. He wants the kid to know the problem. There has to be clarity about it. And if you ask, here's the deal, God is going to make that clear. Unless, of course, you're not a Christian. Because if you're not a Christian, you know, who knows what you might think. But if you're a Christian and you ask that question, there is a resource in your life called the Holy Spirit. And the Holy Spirit, here's how he's defined, as someone who is sent to convict the world of sin, righteousness, and judgment. And as it relates to his children, that's a big part of what he's doing. He's convicting us of sin. And when he's grieved, he wants to let us know. And the Holy Spirit is going to be sure in our lives to point that out. But we got to ask the question, okay? And here's a great way to ask it. Psalm 139. Psalm 139, verses 23 and 24. You and I need to get into the practice of praying this prayer. And here it is. Search me, O God, know my heart. Test me and know my thoughts. See, God, if there's any offensive way in me. That's a great prayer to pray, especially when your health is in jeopardy, your money's having problems, your relationships are on the rocks. God, what's going on here? Okay? That's the question you need to ask. And by the way, when you're asking it, here's the key, make sure you're willing to receive the answer, because that's a big problem people have. They ask, but they don't listen for the answer. Here's the problem with a lot of us. We lose a client at work. Our income goes down. We have problems selling our house. We got an issue with our health. We got issues in our relationship. Something happens and we go, God, why did you let this happen? Right question. Just don't let it be some kind of expletive or some kind of just rhetorical question. It's a real question. Ask it. God, why did you let me get sick? God, why isn't our house selling? God, why is it that I lost my job? God, why is it that I'm having problems here in my life? Why is it that these checks are bouncing? Why is it at the end of the month I don't have enough money? Why? See, ask those questions. And if you ask on your face before God with an open Bible and the Holy Spirit in your life, He is going to answer the question and you will have it. And God will start to draw lines between the points of your pain and your sin, and He will draw the line. But this is the God that we have. Our God believes in spanking. Our God does spank His children. And when you experience it, I hope you can have the maturity at some point in your Christian life to be thankful for that very fact. So thank God you're His child. That would be a good thing. You're a true son if you experience this.
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4: I'm Ruth Kramer with Mission Network News. Violence targeting a church in gang territory highlights religious freedom concerns in Haiti. Floyd Rebel with the Voice of the Martyrs Canada says on Sunday,
5: this massacre happened in a church where over 40 people have been killed, a number have been injured, and some even have been abducted.
4: Haiti's capital and the surrounding regions have increasingly come under gang control in recent years. Typically, the gangs do not exclusively target believers in their attacks. The violence creates instability, which prevents church attendance and worship.
5: It may not be outright persecution against Christians, but it does limit religious freedom.
4: Pray for the violence in Haiti to end. Pray that gospel workers who remain in Haiti will be effective witnesses for Christ. And Mission Cry is sending its first shipment of free Bibles and Christian books to Namibia, a country that's 90% Christian. However, high unemployment rates limit Christians' access to Scripture. Jason Wolford with Mission Cry tells us,
6: this shipment's going to go in three different pods. Two of them are going to expand theological and seminary libraries where students and pastors and future ministry leaders can check books out, use them for free, check them back in and out. Think of the multiplication of that, of one book training up a pastor and a student and students for years.
4: The third pod will be filled with resources to support ministry workers and their families. As access to the Bible is multiplied, please pray that the Word of God will transform the lives of believers. 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That's missionnews.org. I'm Ruth Kramer.
7: Some call them unreachable. 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My name is John Gallagher, and I'm a missionary. We can, and we do, reach these people. People like Oumbi from the jungles of Venezuela. This is his testimony.
8: My happiness now is in God for sending Jesus. He has made my spirit to understand this new life, this new birth. Jesus did the work on his cross. He makes me to have new life. Thank you for bringing this Jesus to our people.
7: This is just one man in one tribe. There are millions more just like him who have never heard the gospel. 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
9: Ever wish life were more like a movie and less like it is? 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
9: A resolution

0: To be a true Christian means you end your rebellion against God. Becoming a Christian means that you recognize his authority over the world, over your life, past, present, and future. Do you know, I'm sure all of us in the congregation this morning have questions we'd like to ask God. And one day, God will answer every one of your questions. There'll be no more tears in your eyes, and there'll be no more doubts in your mind. But becoming a Christian involves you saying something like this: whatever the questions that I have unresolved and whatever the difficulties and struggles I'm facing right now, I will not allow my life to be one long argument with God. Because I do not want on the last day to be standing among the rebels and the hypocrites and the cynics. I want on the last day to be standing in the presence of God among the worshipers. And that, therefore, is the choice that I am making now, whatever my unanswered questions. Don't spend your life fighting God with your long list of questions and complaints. End your rebellion against God. Give up the fight. Submit to his rule and his authority in your life. That is the first part of what it means to stand with Jesus Christ. And it's life-transforming and liberating when you take that step. Here's the second. You offer yourself to God unconditionally. Verse 17 of chapter 12. Give to Caesar what is Caesar's, and give to God what is God's. That raises the obvious question, well, what is God's? Now remember, Jesus had asked his questioners to give him a coin. And he said, whose image is on this coin? And remember, it was the image of Caesar, because they were using Roman currency. And he said, give to Caesar's what is Caesar's, and to God what is God's. The coin bears Caesar's image. You bear God's image. You were created in the image of God. And when Jesus says, give to God what is God's, he is reminding us that God lays claim to the totality of our lives, because we are made, stamped, created in his image. We're God's. Now, sometimes Christians try and define what we should give to God. And it sort of fits our culture, you know, give me the checklist, give me the bullet points, tell me what I have to do. What do I owe to God? What should I give to God? So you will get all kinds of answers to that question, and many of them very good and helpful. Depending on who you ask, you may get answers like this. Read the Bible and pray for 20 minutes each day. Give 10% of your income. Be in a small group, get involved in a ministry or whatever it is. Now, being specific can be helpful. But the problem with reducing what we give to God to a formula is that you lose sight of the fact that God lays claim to the totality of your life, which is the point that Jesus is making here. Life, talent, time, money, all things come from him. All things belong to him. All things are for him, and we are the stewards. And when Jesus says, give to Caesar what is Caesar's and give to God what is God's, what he's calling us to is an unconditional self-giving of all that we are and all that we have into the hands of God to live under his sovereign rule and take it from there. That's what it means to take your stand with Jesus Christ. You end your rebellion against God and you offer yourself to God unconditionally. You give to God what is God's as a person made in his image.
1: 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And today, we're looking at four marks of genuine conversion. We've looked at two, But we're going to come back and look at Numbers 3 and 4 in just a few moments, so I hope you'll stay with us. This message is originally part of a series called The Gospel According to Jesus, but it's been one of the most listened to messages of this past year. We went back and we took a look at what have been the most streamed, downloaded, and requested messages, and we've taken the top 10 and bundled them together in a series called Listener Favorites 2026. 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Let's get back to the message. Here is Pastor Colin.
0: And then here's the third thing. I take it from the third question. What does it mean to become a true Christian, take your stand with Jesus Christ? Well, it means trusting God's sovereign power in all things. Remember, Jesus said to the cynic, "You don't know the scriptures or the power of God." When someone becomes a Christian, it involves this great change. You do know the scriptures. You believe them. You hang your life on what they teach. And in becoming a Christian, by definition, you are discovering and knowing and believing in and trusting the power of God. By the way, if you come to the Bible with a materialistic or naturalistic worldview, it will not make any sense to you at all. If you want to understand the Bible, you have to read it in the light of God's sovereign power. I think that's part of what Jesus teaches us here. Then it will make sense to you. The birth of Christ, the miracles, the resurrection, the gift of the Holy Spirit, the new birth, which is not a humanly engineered change, but rather the power of God, the life of God coming into the soul of a man or a woman, the new heaven and the new earth, it all is predicated on God's power. And becoming a Christian involves discovering the truth of the Bible and discovering the power of God. And this is one of the great blessings of becoming a Christian, that you know that this God of sovereign power is for you, with you, and even by his Spirit at work within you. So when you come to know the power of God, you can look back even on your past before you were a Christian, and you can say, you know, I see that differently now because God's hand was on me even then, planning good things for my eternal future. And you can look at your life now, and you will see it quite differently because you know that this God is with you, even though you cannot see him. And you can look forward with confidence because your future life is in his hand. And if it's in the hand of the God of sovereign power, then you are absolutely secure. This is the God, Jesus said, who sustained Abraham and Isaac and Jacob through everything they faced in their lives. And he is sustaining them still. He is the God of Abraham, Isaac, and Jacob, present tense. Still. So as a Christian is a person then who is learning to trust God's sovereign power in all things, and it is in this way that a Christian faces every circumstance of life. Then here's the fourth mark of genuine conversion. Loving God and the people he has placed around you. Now, notice there are two commands here when Jesus says in verse 30 and 31 that we are to love God with all our heart, soul, mind, and strength, and we are to love our neighbor as ourselves. Two commands. And it is important to realize both the consistency or the continuity between them and also the contrast between them. How are we to love God? Well, we are to love God with our heart and soul. That means it involves our affections. Our emotion. We love him. And we are to love him with our mind. That means we care about his truth passionately. David says time and again in the Psalms, "Oh, how I love your law." And he didn't even have the New Testament. He's just talking about the Old Testament. But he says, "I love the truth of God. I'm jealous for the truth of God, that it be proclaimed and that it be believed, that it be preserved and that it be passed on to others." As you evaluate and develop your own thinking, you will be drawn to thoughts and ideas and approaches that exalt God, and you'll be turning away from thoughts and ideas and approaches that diminish God. You'll turn away from things that make man more and God less. You'll turn towards things that make God more and man less. You love him with all your mind, your whole worldview, your whole thinking. And then you love God with all your strength, which means that we deploy our strength to engage in the work that God is doing in the world. And it's not so much a matter of saying, God, will you come and bless our work? It is us saying, Lord, we want to make ourselves available for your work. And this is part of how we love God. It's a good question to ask. How is your strength, that is all your strength, your gift strength, your time strength, your financial strength, every strength of your life, how is your strength being utilized for the advance of the gospel, the work of Jesus Christ today? Because that is part of how you love him, by the deploying of your strength in his work. That's a wonderful question for us, a great challenge that we face as a church together. How can the total strength of this body be most effectively deployed for the advance of the gospel? Because that is how we show that we love him. To place at his disposal and to deploy for his gospel all that he has trusted to us, that is how we show that we love him. So, how do you love God? With all your heart, with all your soul, with all your mind, and with all your strength. Now, here's the second command. You're to love your neighbor. Now, I want you to notice the continuity. Love God, love your neighbor. The same dynamic. I want you to notice the contrast. Love God with all your heart, soul, mind, and strength. Love your neighbor, how? As yourself. So both continuity and a contrast here, and they're both important. We are to love God above ourselves and above all others. We are to love God unconditionally, with every fiber of our being, with every power at our disposal, with no limitations, mind, heart, soul, strength. You cannot love God too much. But then Jesus says we are to love our neighbor as ourselves. Let me ask you this question. Is it possible to love yourself too much? Yes, it is. We've all said about someone, you know, she loves herself way too much, you know. He thinks way too much of himself. It's possible to love yourself too much. Here's another question. Can you love yourself too little? Yes, you can love yourself too little. We've probably all said of someone who's not caring for themselves, you know, just not eating or not sleeping or just working themselves to death, it seems. We say, you know, he's really not looking after himself, you know, as he should. And we're concerned out of love for that person. And the truth is that even among the congregation here, some of us need to care for ourselves more, and some of us need to care for ourselves less. And knowing the difference is a matter of wisdom, and this is an area, frankly, where we can help one another. If a person who loves you and cares for you says, now, you need to take better care of yourself, you listen to them. Maybe a word from the Lord to you. And if a person who really cares for you says, you know, you're really thinking about yourself too much here, then you listen to them. It may indeed be a word from the Lord to you. So let's help one another gain wisdom over this matter, because this is not easy. We can err in either direction, and self-love needs to be regulated. It can be too much or it can be too little, and it's easy for us to think of examples of both. Now Jesus says, love your neighbor in the same way. This also is in need of regulation. Because if you love your neighbor too much, and that is possible, you might make an idol of that person. That's what would happen. Or you might make yourself a slave to that person. You might become a sort of doormat, as if that person were God in your life, and that is idolatry. And that is displeasing to God, and it is not what Christ calls us to hear. On the other hand, if you love your neighbor too little, you might become insensitive to a person God has placed next to you, not caring about them as you ought, not looking out for them as you should. So in this matter of our relationships with other people that God has placed around us, which of course is the meaning of the word neighbor here, we need great wisdom. You love God with all your heart, all your mind, all your soul, and all your strength, and you love your neighbor as yourself. Let me quote to you Bishop Ryle here, who makes this point, I think, very, very helpfully. He says, "The marvelous wisdom of this distinction is clear and plain. We may easily err in our affections towards others, either by thinking too little or too much of them. We therefore need the rule to love them as ourselves, neither more nor less. But we cannot err in our affection towards God when it comes to excess. He is worthy of all that we can give. Therefore, we are to love him with all our heart." See, these words of Jesus are not sentiment. They're his command, and they're absolutely practical. And there is a continuity, and there is a contrast. You're to love God with all your heart and your soul and your mind and your strength. You're to love your neighbor as you love yourself. So what are the marks, then, of genuine conversion? What does it mean to become a real Christian? It means that you end your rebellion against God, that you offer yourself to God unconditionally, that you trust in God's sovereign power, and by the Holy Spirit within you, you begin to love God and the people that he has placed around you. And here is the marvelous miracle of God's grace that is involved in becoming a new creation in Jesus Christ. It's not just a human redirection of life. It is a new creation by his divine power. To become a Christian involves God in his incredible grace taking rebels and making us friends who live gladly and joyfully under his rule in our lives. To take hypocrites and to make of us disciples who are wholly devoted to him. To take cynics and to make of us people who know God's power and believe in his word, and then to take us outsiders, strangers, and to bring us into his kingdom of love. That's what real conversion looks like. That is what it means to be taking your stand with Jesus Christ. And it is his incredible grace that makes that possible.
1: 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Our message is called Jesus Has the Answer to All His People's Questions. 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It is your generosity that allows us to bring you Pastor Colin's teaching each day. And as you give a gift to Open the Bible this month, we want to say thank you by sending you a copy of a book written by Brad Weatherall called Save to Sin No More. And Colin, who is Brad Weatherall and why should we read this book?
2: Well, you know, I've often said that we should choose books not by the title, but by the author. And the reason for that, of course, is that when you read a book, you're actually reading a person. You're reading what has come out of that person. So who has written a book is really very, very important. And I'm just so glad to have the opportunity to introduce Brad Weatherall. His name may not be widely known. He is my successor as the senior pastor of the Orchard Evangelical Free Church. I've served that church for 30 years. I've worked with Brad for more than 15. I stepped down from being the senior pastor just over a year ago to focus full-time on the ministry of Open the Bible. And so Brad is someone that I feel very, very close to and very, very confident in. He has a deep, authentic walk with the Lord. That's always the first thing you want to know about someone who you're going to read. He has a wonderful gift of preaching and a wonderful gift of writing. This is his first book, and he's chosen to write on a subject that he studied very deeply, and it's this wonderful truth of union with Christ. I think this, Steve, may be the most most important and least understood doctrine in all of the Bible. People often kind of look a bit quizzical. Union with Christ, what's that? Well, folks are going to love this compelling and clear introduction to what I think is one of the most encouraging truths in all of the Christian life.
1: 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How important is your heart? Pastor Colin Smith talks about six Bible passages that underline the importance of your heart next time on Open the Bible.
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5: With SRN News, I'm Jason Walker. The man who killed eight relatives, including four youngsters, as they gathered for Sunday dinner in Montana, had been asked to move out of the residence weeks earlier. Police say the suspect later took his own life. United States and Canada ramping up the trade war, hitting each other with some steep new tariffs. Nevertheless, many analysts predict now the allies will eventually strike a deal and end the problem. Arrests by ICE agents were up in July.
6: New figures from the Deportation Data Project based at UC Berkeley and UCLA show that U.S. Immigration and Customs Enforcement arrested nearly 50,000 people in July, the highest single monthly arrest total during President Donald Trump's second term. Texas and Florida account for nearly 20,000 of the July arrests. In the aftermath of two fatal shootings in Minnesota in January that sparked protests and an uproar from Democratic lawmakers, arrests began to fall in February. After remaining stagnant for months, the numbers surged in June and then again in July. I'm Lisa Dwyer.
5: South Carolina Senator Darlene Graham defeating Representative Ralph Norman.
7: My Democratic opponent, Dr. Annie Andrews, is the most radical liberal ever nominated for a statewide office by the South Carolina Democratic Party. Her views are those of Bernie Sanders and AOC.
5: Graham was referring to her opponent coming up in November. When she was 13 years old, she appeared on the Grand Ole Opry. Johnny Cash introduced her as a little girl from up in East Tennessee. Dolly Parton died yesterday. She was 80 years old. This is SRN News. New Jersey has a new abortion law. Here's correspondent Michael Harrington.
8: Democratic Governor Mikey Sherrill has signed a measure that targets pro-life demonstrators by making it a crime to, quote, unlawfully restrict a woman from entering an abortion clinic. Since the Supreme Court overturned Roe v. Wade, the Democratic leadership in New Jersey has been actively seeking to make the state an abortion destination. The legislation also bars any New Jersey official from cooperating in an investigation into violation of abortion bans in other states. Michael Harrington reporting.
5: Survey from the Pew Research Center indicating a majority of Americans, including many Democrats, are turning against the practice of letting males compete with females in sports. Leon Saper of the Manhattan Institute says President Trump's opposition to the LGBT agenda has given him a serious political edge. This is SRN News. Human beings always seem to complain about the heat every summer. And then there are those who may be hot, but you don't hear a peep out of them ever. Correspondent Ben Thomas explains why.
9: In Britain, this summer's heat and drought have put increasing pressure on native wildlife, like the hedgehog.
10: We're getting single hedgehogs in rather than a family.
9: Yvonne Cox is the founder of the Hedgehog Rescue Sanctuary.
10: Little single hoglets coming in who are much smaller for their development. So it's like they haven't had enough food, whether mum hasn't been able to feed them because she hasn't had enough food, hasn't produced the milk.
9: Drought has been declared in almost three quarters of England.
10: The puddles and the ponds dry up, so water starts to become difficult for them to source. Also, the ground begins to get baked.
9: Further trouble.
10: They can't dig the soil to get the worms and the grubs, and etc.
9: I'm Ben Thomas.
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13: 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It is stress and strife. Stress is related to raising your voice, raising your pulse, and raising your children. I mean, if you've got children, you have stress just built in.
12: Welcome to Love Worth Finding, featuring profound messages and practical insights from Adrian Rogers. When husbands and wives play the parts God has equipped them to play in their marriage, there's not mere melody, but wonderful harmony. But sometimes tension can disrupt the music of marriage. Too much stress is dangerous to the home, our health, and our happiness. Proverbs 15 reveals four things to relieve family stress. If you have your Bible, turn there now as Adrian Rogers shares what to do when the string snaps.
13: Turn to Proverbs chapter 15. We're in a series of messages entitled The Music of Marriage. And you will remember in the very first message we talked about Dad, the leader of the band, and how the father sets the tune in the home. He is the leader of the band. And then last week we talked together about harmony in the home. Husbands and wives are to sing the same song, but they sing different parts. That's what makes it harmonious. Not mere melody, but wonderful harmony when we play the part that God has equipped us to play. And so, husbands and wives are singing the same song, different parts. Hopefully they're singing the right rhythm, so they sing it together. But now today I want to talk to you on this subject, when the string snaps. I'm really talking about tension in the home. Now look, if you will, beginning in verse 13. A merry heart maketh a cheerful countenance, but by sorrow of the heart the spirit is broken. The heart of him that hath understanding seeketh knowledge, but the mouth of fools feedeth on foolishness. All the days of the afflicted are evil, but he that is of a merry heart hath a continual feast. Better is little with the fear of the Lord than great treasure and trouble therewith. Better is a dinner of herbs where love is than a stalled ox, that is filet mignon, and hatred therewith. A wrathful man stirreth up strife, but he that is slow to anger appeaseth strife. The way of the slothful man is as an hedge of thorns, but the way of the righteous is made plain. A wise son maketh a glad father, but a foolish man despiseth his mother. Folly is joy to him that is destitute of wisdom, but a man of understanding walketh uprightly. Without counsel, purposes are disappointed, but in the multitude of counselors they are established. I'm going to stop reading there, but I want you to notice some words. Just, if you don't mind marking your Bible, verse 13, sorrow. Verse 15, afflicted. Verse 16, trouble. Verse 17, hatred. Verse 18, strife. Verse 22, disappointed. Now, all of these are almost synonyms for strife. Just strife. Or tension. Or stress, I suppose. All of these are times when the fiddle string gets too tight. You know, I've become quite a musician preparing these messages. And I found out, and what I already knew really, that when the violin string is not tight enough, then the music is flat and dull. But if the string is too tight, then the music is shrill and high-pitched. But if the string is even yet more tight, the string will snap. Now, I think one of the major obstacles to the music of marriage is tension in the home. It is stress and strife. Stress is related to raising your voice. It is related to raising your pulse and raising your children. I mean, if you've got children, dear friend, you have stress just built in. And look at these words again. Sorrow, affliction, trouble, hatred, strife. All of these are stress words. And being in today's home, dear friend, I want to tell you the string can get mighty tight. And sometimes it can snap. Did you know that domestic violence is a major problem in America? An act of domestic violence, I'm talking about horrible violence in the home, happens every 15 seconds in America. 15 seconds. About half of all married couples have times where they have absolute violence in the home, and in one-fourth of all marriages, violence is a common occurrence, and 20% of all murders in America are inside the family. 20%. 13% of those are committed by spouses. We used to say when we come home, it's a jungle out there. Friend, it may be a jungle in here. But not only is it a damage, this stress, to our homes, but also to our health. You know, stress is a terrible thing. Stress will do the same thing to you that sand will do to machinery. I read something interesting the other day. These boys who land these fighter jets on the decks of aircraft carriers, would you think that's stressful? Well, friend, I'll guarantee you that's stressful. It would be to me to land one of these jets on the deck of an aircraft carrier. The pilots who land those aircraft on the decks of that ship have a much higher cholesterol level. Isn't that something? You see, that's stress. Now, not all stress is bad. I mean, it takes certain tension to make the violin play at all. You've got to have some stress. But I'm telling you, dear friend, that too much stress is dangerous to the home, it's dangerous to the health, and obviously then it's dangerous to our happiness. So I want to give you four things. Four things now just to relieve stress in your home. Just to put the music of marriage back there when the string gets so tight, when the upright gets so uptight that the string snaps. Now, if you're so stressed up that you don't know what to do, that is, you're all stressed up and nowhere to go, I want you to pay attention because we're going to go to the Word of God. And this passage that I just read to you from the book of Proverbs that deals with stress has four very wonderful, wonderful, wonderful admonitions for your home, your heart, and my heart. Number one, you'll be surprised at this, learn to laugh. Just learn to laugh. Look, if you will, in verse 13, a merry heart maketh a cheerful countenance. You ever seen people, they claim to be saved, but they look like they have a gallbladder attack? I mean, if they have a merry heart, the Bible says it's going to show up on the face. A merry heart maketh a cheerful countenance, but by sorrow of the heart, the spirit is broken. Now, when it says the spirit is broken, what he means is the string snaps. The spirit, that's the wellspring of life. That is the true inner man. And when that spirit is broken, the zest, the enthusiasm, the spark, the thrill, the fight is gone out of life. Now you'd better, dear friend, learn that having a merry heart is wonderful medicine. A merry heart is the sign of happiness. Now happiness and joy are not the same thing, but they are related. They're first cousins. Joy is that constant presence of God no matter what happens. But a merry heart is the ability to capture and enjoy those wonderful times of life and let it turn to laughter. Wyndham said that laughter is the mind sneezing. I like that. Did you know that there are three things that animals don't do that human beings do? Well, many more things. I mean, they don't make war and a lot of other things, but three things that animals can't do. Animals don't blush. Man's the only animal that can blush if you call him an animal, and he's the only one that needs to. Second thing animals don't do, they don't cry. Animals don't weep. No animal weeps. You might think your dog is weeping. That's just matter in his eyes. That's all that is. Dogs don't cry. Third thing animals don't do is they don't laugh. They don't laugh. They don't blush. They don't weep. And they don't laugh. That tells me that man, made in the image of God, reflects the character of God. And God is a God of joy, and laughter is a gift from God. Now, there's nothing wrong with laughter. As a matter of fact, laughter comes innately. You don't have to teach children to laugh. You have to teach children when not to laugh. And if you really have the joy of the Lord in your heart, it's going to show up on your face. Look at it again. A merry heart maketh a cheerful countenance. What's another word for a cheerful countenance? It's a smile. Let me read something about a smile. This was written by an anonymous author, but I think it is incredible. It costs nothing, but creates much good. It enriches those who receive it without impoverishing those who give it away. It happens in a flash, but the memory of it can last forever. No one is so rich that he can get along without it. No one is too poor to feel rich when receiving it. It creates happiness in the home, fosters goodwill in business, and is the countersign of friends. It is rest to the weary, daylight to the discouraged, sunshine to the sad, and nature's best antidote for trouble. Yet it cannot be bought, begged, borrowed, or stolen, for it is something of no earthly good to anyone until it is given away willingly. I love that. Hey, listen, folks, when you dress up in the morning, don't forget to put on a smile, and don't be ashamed of your sense of humor. Listen, your sense of humor is a gift from God, and it has been documented. I mean psychologically documented, that laughter, along with a well-rounded sense of humor, is one of the sure signs of intelligence. So now everybody's going to go around smiling. Listen, I'm not talking about unwholesome laughter. I'm not talking about cheap, coarse, degrading humor. The Bible warns against that. The Bible says in Ephesians chapter 5, verse 4, that we are warned against filthiness and foolish talking and jesting, which is not convenient. Crude jokes, sexual innuendos, and all of these things, they have no place. But good, wholesome laughter is a gift from God. And Abraham Lincoln said one time that God must have meant for us to laugh, or else he would not have made so many mules and parrots and monkeys and human beings. God wants us to laugh. God gave Sarah a little child, and God taught Sarah to name that child Laughter. We call his name Isaac, but the name Isaac means laughter. Genesis 21, verse 6, and Sarah said, God hath made me to laugh, so that all that will hear will laugh with me. Laughing at what God did when he gave that home a little boy that brought such joy that they called his name Laughter. Here's a verse on laughter I want you to put down. Luke chapter 6 and verse 21. Jesus is looking at people who are downtrodden and sorrowful, and he says, "Blessed are ye that hunger now, for ye shall be filled. Blessed are ye that weep now, for ye shall laugh." That's what Jesus said. Ye shall laugh. Yes, there's a time to weep. We don't have to go around like sanctified buffoons and morons with no serious thoughts. There's a time to weep. But my dear friend, you had better put some laughter in your home. And especially when times get tough. Laughter is God's way just to break the tension when the strain gets too tight. God here speaks of a merry heart. Again, he says a merry heart does good like a medicine. I thought to myself, well, I'll illustrate this about some laughter in our home. And I said, where would I start? And nowhere to start. I mean, it's everywhere, all of the time. And I thank God for that. I was thinking of the kind of a home I was raised in. When I was a kid, I was raised in a home where constantly we were laughing. And home was the most fun place to be that I knew of. I remember down there in Florida one time we had one of those great hurricanes that came through West Palm Beach, Florida. I mean, it was a time when my dad was out with the rest of the men. They were nailing up shutters and boarding up the houses and trying to keep everything we had from blowing away. All of the power lines had been blown down. There was no electricity. We were in the dark. My dad came in. His hair was blown. He was soaked to the bone. He came into the kitchen. I was a little fellow just watching my dad and wondering really how serious the situation was. You know, kids key on their parents. And my dad came in and his shoulders were drooped a little. He was so tired. As a young man then, I was just a very little boy. He said to my mama, "I'd give $5 for a cup of coffee." Well, the electricity was off and everything, but Mama just opened the tap and put some water in and turned on the stove. The gas wasn't off. He'd forgotten that. I mean, she turned on the stove. We had a gas stove, and she made him a cup of coffee. And I watched my dad reach in his pocket and pull out $5 and give it to my mama. I, just as a kid, and they both just laughed. I mean, right in the middle of the storm, I just watched them sit down. My dad gave Mama $5 and sat down and drank that cup of coffee. There was something about that that just made a hurricane not seem important at all. Just that act of humor, just that goodwill. Here they are just laughing in the face of the storm. It wasn't to say that they didn't think the storm was important. It wasn't to say that there may be some danger. But it was just something to a little boy's heart to say, you know, God's in control and Mom and Dad can just laugh in the face of the storm. And if in your home you have tension, may God help you to learn what He says here. A merry heart maketh a cheerful countenance, but by sorrow of the heart the spirit is broken. You see, a good laugh is just sunshine in the home. Three things you ought to give to your children. Life, love, and laughter. And I can give you three simple rules for raising kids. Be fair, be firm, and be fun. That just about sums it up. Just be fair, be firm, be fun. That will take the tension out of this awful, awful world that we live in today. Number two, not only learn to laugh, but number two, cultivate contentment. Cultivate contentment. Look, if you will, now, beginning in verse 16. The Bible says, "Better is little with the fear of the Lord than great treasure and trouble therewith. Better is a dinner of herbs where love is than a stalled ox and hatred therewith." What is this talking about? Well, our Lord is just telling us that so many of us are uptight because our value system is wrong. We always think we have to have more and more and more. And we think that the house, the gourmet food, the toys, the travel, these things are going to bring happiness. But many times the striving for these things is what brings tension into the home. I am not saying that you can't be rich and have love. Some of the sweetest homes I know of have all of those things, and love included. And if you've got it, I'm so grateful for you, and it's a gift of God, and enjoy it. God gives us richly all things to enjoy. I'm not against you having nice things, but I'm just saying, dear friend, you better get your values straight. You better find out what really matters. Listen, better is little with the fear of the Lord than great treasure and trouble therewith. Better is a vegetable plate where love is than filet mignon. That's what this verse is saying here in verse 17. Get your value system straightened out. You beware of the tyranny of things. Listen to 1 Timothy chapter 6, verse 6. But godliness with contentment is great gain. For we brought nothing into this world, and it is certain that we can carry nothing out. And having food and clothes, let us therewith be content. But they that will be rich, now it doesn't say they that are rich, but those who have set their mind on being rich, those who will to be rich. Have you ever done that? Mister, you are in great danger. They whose determination is to be rich fall into temptation and a snare and into many foolish and hurtful lusts, which drown men in destruction and perdition. For the love of money is the root of all evil. He doesn't say money is the root of all evil. It is the love of money which is the root of all evil. Every now and then some graduation commencement speaker will tell boys and girls, now, just make all the money you can just so you make it honestly. Boy, that's the worst advice I've ever heard. If you're trying to make all the money you can, then you're going to be making money when you ought to be doing something else. You're going to be making money when you ought to be praying or going to church or be with the children or maybe in the park trying to teach your boy how to fly a kite. Listen, nobody should have a goal to make all the money he can. Sure, he has to provide for his family. But when you, dear friend, determine that you're going to be rich, at that moment you put yourself in a very vulnerable position. Listen, cultivate contentment. Cultivate contentment. The love of money is the root of all evil. That literally means all kinds of evil, which while some coveted after, they've erred from the faith and pierced themselves through with many sorrows. Oh, look back at chapter 15, if you will, Proverbs, and look in verse 6. In the house of the righteous is much treasure, but in the revenues of the wicked is trouble. Look, if you will, in chapter 15, verse 27. He that is greedy of gain troubleth his own house. You girls who are not yet married, let your pastor give you some advice. It's far better to marry a man who's worth a million that doesn't have a cent than to marry a man who has a million not worth a cent. You find out what the character of that man is. See if he loves God. Listen. Godliness with contentment is great gain. Having food and clothing, be content. That doesn't mean that you can't try for more. It doesn't mean that God doesn't want you to prosper. The Bible says God takes pleasure in the prosperity of His servants. But you learn to be content with whatever you have and praise God. And if you don't, I can tell you before long the string is going to snap. And that big house won't mean anything to you. Not a thing.
14: And with that, we'll conclude this portion of Adrian Rogers' message. 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
19: Those who have been through very difficult, hard times can understand the reality of knowing that God has had His hand on their lives, that He is the one who sustained and preserved them. That realization, of course, is humbling, because when you have been through the fire and you made it, you know it wasn't your cleverness or your strength that brought you through. It had to be God. Frank Worsley would have agreed. This tough, optimistic New Zealander was captain of the ship HMS Endurance when in 1914, Sir Ernest Shackleton took 27 brave men and headed for the South Pole. Everything was put on hold, however, when the merciless ice pack crushed the Endurance. A long, difficult journey brought the group to Elephant Island, but then Shackleton realized they would die if he didn't go for help. Taking Worsley and one other man, against all odds, Shackleton took a small whaling boat about 20 feet long and made it through 800 miles of hurricane-force storms with sub-freezing temperatures to South Georgia. But then, having arrived, their problems were only beginning. You see, they had to cross the island to the little whaling settlement. Never before had a human done that. 12 to 14,000-foot peaks with crevices filled with glaciers and snowpack had to be crossed. Three routes were selected, and three times they led to dead ends. Wearily, they climbed back to the top and chose another route. Finally, they succeeded. In his book Endurance, named after their little ship, Worsley tells of the exciting adventure. Describing their trek across South Georgia Island, he wrote, "Whenever I reviewed the incident of that march, I had the subconscious feeling that there were four of us instead of three." Moreover, the impression was shared by both Shackleton and Crean. And who was the fourth? Worsley never said. Was it an angel? Was it the actual presence of the Lord guiding, sustaining, and protecting? The fact is, they made it, and Shackleton saved every man. Scores of individuals can testify to the fact that in difficult times, God made a difference. Of the beautiful names of God revealed in the pages of Scripture, there is one which confirms this beautiful truth. Ezekiel calls God Jehovah Shammah, which means the God who is present. When a publisher asked me to write about my favorite verse, I pondered that for several months. What is my favorite verse, I asked myself, thinking that to select just one from so many would be an impossibility. But finally, I decided. I said there isn't one, but two, which both speak of a great truth. The references, Matthew 28:20 and Hebrews 13:5. The first phrase is, I am with you always, even to the end of the world. The second records the words of Jesus saying, never will I leave you, never will I forsake you.

0: is fine, but truthful answer, is there are some things which you must accept and believe as truth, no matter whether you feel it or not. As Worsley put it, there was no doubt that Providence had been with us, and in retrospect, you will see that too.
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3: Welcome to Breakpoint, a daily look at an ever-changing culture through the lens of unchanging truth. For the Colson Center, I'm John Stone Street. To claim, as some progressive politicians do, that Jesus would have been pro-abortion is nonsense, of course. However, it does point to a larger problem that's been made worse in the internet age. Lacking an understanding of logic and critical thinking, people often confuse assertions with arguments. Now, an argument is a particular kind of thing. It's not just saying something's true, it's offering reasons why it's true. An assertion only reveals what the person making the assertion believes about the world. An argument tells others why they should believe it too. And in the process, it provides us all a line of thinking for which to evaluate and consider what might be true about the world. The statement, Jesus was pro-choice, is an assertion. Assertions can be said with enough confidence to often feel persuasive. And pressure can be added in an attempt to persuade. But claiming to be offended because someone doesn't agree with an assertion is not an argument either. Saying something with confidence, that's not evidence. Confident or pressured assertions are still just assertions. And as the saying goes, what's asserted without evidence can be dismissed without evidence. It's what's called the burden of proof. An argument has two essential parts, a claim and then reasons for the claim. And both parts are necessary. As apologist Tim Barnett has described in a brand new What Would You Say video, it's part of a How to Think, T-H-I-N-K series. Think about a house where the claim is the roof and the reasons are the walls. Just as a house has a roof supported by walls, an argument is a claim supported by reasons. Without walls, you don't have a house. Without reasons, you don't have an argument. No matter how passionately someone believes in something, an assertion is a claim without support. It's a roof without walls. It's like a roof just lying on the ground. The person who makes the claim is the one responsible to defend it. Especially online, people often feel the need to refute every assertion that they disagree with. And that is the source of endless social media fights and very little clarity. Because those who did not make the claim are not the ones responsible to refute it. A better response is to ask for reasons, including evidence for the assertion. And the one making the assertion has the burden of proof. Maybe the claim's true. Maybe it's not. But until the person who professed it gives reasons to believe it, no one has cause to believe it. So the next time someone just claims Jesus is pro-choice without offering evidence, here's two options. First, just dismiss it with a quick, no, he isn't. Of course, that'll likely shut down any hope of a productive discussion. So to advance the conversation, an even better reply would be, that's an interesting claim. What reasons do you have to believe it? In other words, you're simply asking them to defend their assertion. Anyone who's honestly interested in truth won't be bothered by that kind of request. If the response to that is, well, Jesus is pro-choice because he had a high respect for women and their choices, well, that's an actual argument. Doesn't mean it's a good one, but it's an actual argument. Because you have a claim, Jesus is pro-choice, and you have a reason, he respected women and their choices. And that gives us something to evaluate, refute, and discuss. Remember, the goal of an argument isn't to win the conversation. It's to find out what is true. When someone offers an actual argument, it has to be tested. We ask ourselves, do the reasons and the evidence support this claim? For example, does Jesus' respect for women and their choices mean that he would support the taking of preborn human lives through abortion? Now, of course, the answer is no, but a conversation dealing with reasons and evidence instead of just claims is one that is much closer to the truth, which of course is the goal. And it's why God gave us minds to love him with in the first place. You can check out the entire How to Think, T-H-I-N-K, series with Tim Barnett on the What Would You Say YouTube channel. It's a great way to learn critical thinking skills and also a great way to teach them to other people. For the Colson Center, I'm John Stone Street with Breakpoint.
4: In the midst of grief, God's promises remain sure, and his people are called to bear one another's burdens. Trinity Lutheran Church in

0: 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That starting date again is Tuesday, the 1st of September.
1: Today on Discover the Word, we reach a turning point in our study of the Old Testament book of Ruth. Now, if you remember earlier in the series, our guest, who was leading us in this study, Carolyn Custis James, said that really the book of Ruth tells Naomi's story. Now, Naomi is Ruth's mother-in-law, who experienced some great losses and felt that God had turned his back on her. She had lost God's chesed, the Hebrew word for God's love and favor and kindness. But today, we come to that turning point where Naomi begins to understand that she had not lost God's chesed. And what is it that convinced her that he had not forgotten her?
2: She sees the grain. I mean, it's not like a Mercedes that just drove up in her driveway. It's grain. It's something as ordinary, mundane as grain that speaks to her of God's love.
1: Yeah, that is Carolyn Custis James. And so are there everyday mundane things that are saying to you that God loves you? Discover the Word with us next. And it is great to have you here at the table for our midweek time together studying the Bible on Discover the Word. As I said, our friend Carolyn Custis James is leading the group in the study of what she calls the Gospel of Ruth. It's an insightful look at this story of two widows, Naomi and Ruth, and how God was at work even when they couldn't see that it was going on. In fact, Naomi even thought that God had deserted her. I think the feeling that God had raised his fist against her is how she put it. But today, we'll see the unlikely turning point and how Naomi sees God again in a positive way in her life. With Carolyn at the table, our regular group members, Mark DeHaan and Elisa Morgan. And for the last couple of days, we've been kind of focused on Ruth going out and gleaning in Boaz's fields. But today, let's get back to Naomi. Remember, to a great degree, the book of Ruth is Naomi's story.
2: So meanwhile, back at the ranch, Naomi, what is she thinking? You know, her little Arab daughter-in-law has ventured out into the Jewish world with no safeguards or protections.
3: Probably wonders if she's even coming home.
2: Yeah.
4: You know, and I wonder how many of us have really thought about the fact that Ruth was an Arab, of the Arab culture.
2: Yeah.
4: We think of the Moabite, but don't necessarily make the connections.
3: Right. Yeah. Yeah, it's shocking to think that way. On the other hand, I think Naomi's probably very hungry. She has no way of providing for herself.
2: Her life has spiraled into zero. And now this family that was from a rather prestigious tribe is on welfare, you know, and her daughter-in-law is out there gleaning. I mean, just it's like one thing after another, and it just gets worse.
4: So your point, what is Naomi thinking?
2: Yeah.
4: She has a lot to think about.
2: Mm-hmm. Yeah, and she's got a long day to wait, which is awful. What is going to be the shape of her daughter-in-law when she walks in the door?
3: And Naomi's been deeply disappointed in her God. And, you know, she's lost her husband and her sons, so she's been reduced. She has one foreign daughter-in-law who's come with her. And her God is who knows where.
2: Yeah. And not expecting anything but more bad news.
3: Kind of beaten down, yeah.
4: But you think that ethnic issue would probably be a part of it, wouldn't it?
2: It would be enough for Ruth to be out there as a lone woman, period. But to be an immigrant, I mean, even in our world, it's tough to be an immigrant. It was dangerous, is bottom line. I mean, I was driving in my car one time and listening on the NPR to an account of women in, and I can't remember, it was an African country somewhere, but there was a lot of turmoil. These women were out in the public, and I think they were participating in some kind of a protest. But anyway, they ended up being raped, and then they couldn't go home because their families would be shamed by this. And I mean, I had to pull a car over to the side of the road. I couldn't drive from hearing them speak in the anguished tones that, I mean, it was just awful. And she's venturing out into this world where she's not safe for dozens of reasons. So, you know, Naomi has every reason to be terrified of what's happening to Ruth. And so as Ruth comes home late in the day, I love the quote from Nicholas Wolterstorff's book, Lament for a Son, which was a book our book club read the month before my brother-in-law died on this
3: timing.
2: In the snow cave. Yeah, mm-hmm. Because it's a story of Wolterstorff's, the death of his son in a climbing accident. Mm-hmm. And he says, "The world has a hole in it now. I shall see the world through tears. Perhaps I shall see things that dry-eyed I could not see."
3: Oh, my.
2: And I think that's what happens to Naomi. Because Ruth comes in the door lugging 29 pounds of winnowed barley.
4: She went out to get scraps, right?
3: And you talk about dumpster diving. This is like dragging home a dumpster full of filet. I mean, this is crazy stuff.
2: Yeah. But something as ordinary as barley is sending a message to Naomi. Mm-hmm. And that's not the end of it. I mean, Ruth doesn't have bruises or tears or a rape story or somebody stole what I got put together for the day. It's a load of grain. It's more than the male workers were taking home, 15 to 30 times more. I mean, this isn't equal pay for equal work. It's extravagant pay, you know.
4: Now, how do we know that?
2: Because in ancient Babylonian records, they tell what a male harvester would bring home.
4: Okay.
2: That's where they've gotten
4: and
2: that.
4: And the text here tells what she brought home.
2: She brought home an ephah of grain.
3: Where is this? Should we read this part?
2: Verse 17.
3: Of chapter 2. How long should we read to?
2: Read to the end.
3: So Ruth gleaned in the field until evening. And then she threshed the barley that she had gathered, and it amounted to about an ephah. She carried it back to town, and her mother-in-law saw how much she had gathered. Ruth also brought out and gave her what she had left over after she had eaten enough. Her mother-in-law asked her, "Where did you glean today? Where did you work? Blessed be the man who took notice of you."
4: So Ruth told her mother-in-law about the man in whose field she had worked, and she said, "The man I worked with today is named Boaz."
3: "The Lord bless him," Naomi said to her daughter-in-law. "He has not stopped showing his kindness to the living and the dead." She added, "That man is our close relative. He is one of our kinsmen redeemers."
4: And then Ruth said, "What's more, Boaz even told me to come back and stay with his harvesters until the entire harvest is completed."
3: Naomi said to Ruth, her daughter-in-law, "It will be good for you, my daughter, to go with his girls, because in someone else's field, you might be harmed." So Ruth stayed close to the servant girls of Boaz to glean until the barley and wheat harvest were finished, and she lived with her mother-in-law.
2: So Naomi's sitting there waiting for Ruth. Ruth walks in with 29 pounds.
4: And a story.
2: Yeah. Mm-hmm. And an invitation to come back to this privileged position as
3: like
2: a gleaner.
3: It's amazing.
2: But for Naomi, this is what is interesting to me, you know, because people look at the end of the story and they say, there's the turning point for Naomi. She has this little baby boy in her arms and she can be the doting grandmother.
4: You're jumping to the end now.
2: Yeah. Yeah. Yeah. But this scene when her daughter-in-law comes home from gleaning is the turning point for Naomi, because this is where Naomi says, "He has not stopped showing his hesed to the living and the dead."
3: So where she doubted and she felt she had lost her God, she sees him still with her.
2: Yeah, which is bigger than ever, because it's just Naomi. It's not Naomi the wife of or the mother of. It's just Naomi. It's such a huge, huge statement. And it's sort of ambiguous. Is she talking about Boaz? Is she talking about God? I love that, you know, because it just sort of, it's all mingled together because God works through his people, you know. There's no prophet that speaks in the book of Ruth. There's no bolt of lightning. There's no vision from the heavens. They're just human beings caring for one another. But it's speaking volumes into Naomi's life. So she's heard the vow. She's heard those words of covenant love spoken in her ears with the voice of her daughter-in-law. And now she sees the grain. I mean, it's not like a Mercedes that just drove up in her driveway. It's grain. It's something as ordinary, mundane as grain that speaks to her of God's love.
3: And the core issue being our questioning of God in the most horrific moments in our lives. You know, here's Naomi has lost her husband and her sons and her whole hope of her future. She's going back to die.
4: Do we have any idea at all of how long she had lived with that sense of loss and that bitterness toward a God that she felt was lifting his fist against her and had abandoned her? Do we have it's not weeks. I mean, it's not months.
3: No, but we do know that for 10 years they had been in Moab, and they went there because of the famine. So they had been fleeing a season of emptiness, you know, to go for help. Now, I'm sure, you know, when we all go into trials, the very first one doesn't always slay us. Sometimes it's the third and the fourth or the extenuation of that trial. But there is this sense that there have been a pile of losses.
4: She's waited a long time to see some evidence of God showing favor in her life, right?
2: Yeah. There's also a sense, I think, that it's Naomi and God. It's not Naomi through Elimelech to God. Mm. I think a lot of times we can depend on others for our relationship with God, and she's been stripped bare, where it's Naomi and God. It's, do you care about me? Am I in your story, and are you in mine? You know, it's that one-on-one, if you want to put it that way.
3: And isn't it shocking, and again, I relate to this, that it's Naomi and God, or feeling like he's not there, but here comes Ruth, who becomes the very unlikely channel through which God reaches her. It's like a need comes before you, something you don't even count as important in your life, something you don't even give attention to, something that you want to send home to its own house and get out of my life. And it's through that unexpected person, situation, relationship that God brings himself.
2: Mm-hmm. Yeah.
4: Carolyn, if somebody is overhearing this and they're saying, okay, you see something so personal here between Naomi and her God, how do you know it's that personal for her? I mean, where are you getting this?
2: Well, she's connecting the dots. When she sees the grain, she's saying, God's chesed is still here. I'm being cared for. And it's at this point that Naomi will become a Hesed giver, too.
1: All right, so she knows she hasn't lost God's Hesed. The grain was the turning point in understanding that. But becoming a Hesed giver, that's another big step. And so we'll need to talk more about that next time. That the Discover the Word group of Mark DeHaan, Elisa Morgan, and special guest Carolyn Custis James pull their chairs up to the table. And we continue our study in the book of Ruth. Have you ever been in Naomi's place before? I mean, ever scrambled to find a grip when the bottom drops out and you wonder, where is God? I don't see him. Well, the book of Ruth reminds us that even when the next chapters are scary and unknown, we're still part of God's story, and he and his chesed have not left us. And if you want to continue to build on this Bible study that we're doing, I would encourage you to get a copy of Carolyn's book called The Gospel of Ruth. Now, for years, Carolyn assumed that she understood the book of Ruth. But after being challenged to take a closer look, Carolyn did indeed come to see this Old Testament narrative in new and fascinating ways. And reading this book that Carolyn wrote would be a great follow-up to our doing this study on Discover the Word. And the book would make a great guide for you to use if you want to go through with a group that you're a part of. There are study questions at the end of each chapter that'll generate some really helpful discussion. We'll have a link in our show notes to The Gospel of Ruth by Carolyn Custis James. Look for it in our show notes at discovertheword.org. Now, those show notes include scripture for you to read, some questions to personalize the content, and then those links to additional resources to continue your study. 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All right, well, I'm Brian Hettinga with Mart and Elisa and Carolyn, looking forward to another Bible study conversation with you tomorrow. But what Carolyn meant when she said that Naomi was now ready to become a Hesed giver. All right, we'll see you next time on Discover the Word. 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
5: My friend Bobby served as a Marine in Vietnam and told me something about his experience there that really got my attention. He said his assignment was doing electrical work on airplanes, which is not necessarily a front lines assignment, but there was a war going on all around them. So when there was enemy activity, every soldier was trained to grab their weapon and be prepared to fight. Their bottom line assignment was summed up in four words: every Marine, a rifle. Well, I'm Ron Hutchcraft, and I want to have a word with you today about no spectators in this battle. Nobody is just support troops. Everybody's needed on the front lines. That's the strategy for the most important battle of all time, the battle for the souls of lost men and women that rages in every generation. God puts flesh and blood on that principle in a story in Numbers 32, beginning with verse 1, happens to be our word for today from the Word of God. Here's the story. God has delivered the Jews from slavery in Egypt, led them through the wilderness, and now he's brought them to the banks of the Jordan River, the threshold of their promised land. And soon the battle for the land will begin. Now, even before entering, each of Israel's 12 tribes has been allotted a certain area of the land as their inheritance, and that's on the west side of the Jordan. On the east side of the Jordan, the Reubenites and Gadites, quote, who had very large herds and flocks, saw that the lands of Jazer and Gilead, that's the lands right there where they are, they're on the east side of the Jordan, were suitable for livestock. Okay, so those guys already have their land, you might say. They come to Moses with an idea, a dumb idea. They said the land they were on was, quote, suitable for livestock, and your servants have livestock. Let this land be given to your servants as our possession. And do not make us cross the Jordan. Moses' answer cuts like steel. Shall your countrymen go to war while you sit here? They said, how about we just settle down here and kind of skip the battle, root for you guys out there on the front lines? How's that sound? Moses basically says, no way, man. Every Marine a rifle. No watchers here. Only warriors. These folks got the message. They said, we would like to build pens here for our livestock and cities for our women and children. In other words, we'd like to stay here in our comfort zone, but we are ready to arm ourselves and go ahead. Every man armed for battle will cross over to fight before the Lord. Good choice. Now, about that battle for a lost and dying world, from God's perspective, no one can just watch this battle. Every child of God is supposed to be a warrior in it, including you. You can't just support others who are fighting for lives Jesus died to save. You've got to be fighting for some yourself. You can't delegate Christ's world-reaching Great Commission to some spiritual daredevils called missionaries or full-time Christian workers. This call is for all of us, wherever we live, whatever we do. You may say, well, I don't have the gift to tell others. If you belong to Jesus, you have the assignment. You have the orders. Remember, we are Christ's ambassadors. The truth is, you're somebody's best chance of ever going to heaven because you're the one with Jesus in your heart that is closest to that person at work or in your family, your neighborhood. If you don't tell them, chances are they'll never hear what Jesus did for them. And your silence will be, in essence, an eternal death sentence for them. You say, well, I can't possibly care about or support all the mission needs out there. That's right. But you know what you can do? You can say, God, go ahead and place a piece of your broken heart for this world in my heart. Help me care about some need you care about, and let me focus on that one. He'll do that. And you can begin to pray and give and help his soldiers who are fighting for those particular people. No watchers in the battle for lost hearts. Only warriors. Because everyone who belongs to him has a place on the front lines.
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0: Our story on the Bible Bus today is just one step in a five-year journey through the entire Word of God. Come along for the ride, and you'll study both the Old Testament and New Testament, discovering God's great redemption story. Is this your story too?
1: I've listened to WLUJ since we came to Springfield in 1995. I've raised my kids on WLUJ. I listened to James Dobson and all the programs. I love WLUJ because it's a compilation of what it takes for a Christian to grow and to stay in love with the Lord. I think that most stations would either err on maybe just all music, but you have a blend of music, you have a blend of teachings, you have a blend of opportunities for people to really connect. I love each of you, and you come across as the people that want to engage the community, want to get people to really fall in love with Jesus every day, and I love that about it.
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3: In the Sermon on the Mount, Jesus said this, "Ask and it shall be given, seek and you shall find, knock and the door shall be opened." That's really interesting, because one of the keys to answered prayer is to not give up. God answers prayer three ways: yes, no, and wait. We hate that last one, don't we? Wait. But the Bible says those that wait upon the Lord will renew their strength. They'll mount up with wings as eagles. They shall run and not be weary. They shall walk and not faint. So it's waiting that's the hardest thing to do, but we should not stop praying. God hears your prayers. 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

0: Natalie Grant in Better Hands on WLUJ. Also heard Joyful, Joyful, We Adore Thee. Coming up on Mark and Friends, 7:32 a.m. and p.m., it is Carol Kent. And if you've never heard her testimony, it's pretty amazing. It's when life doesn't go as planned, you can choose hope. And she's talking about her son who made some choices and ended up in prison. And I do believe it is for life. And so she just walks us through what does that look like when you have to find a new kind of normal. And that's coming up 7:32 a.m. and p.m., Mark and Friends, here on WLUJ. They're saying a little bit of a cooling trend is happening in parts of our nation today, but still a high today, 89 degrees, still warm, but overnight 64, still in the 80s. You know what? Pretty much all the way through the weekend, could hit 91 on Sunday, but overnight lows in the 60s. I woke up this morning and, you know, it was a little bit cooler outside than it was inside my house. So I forgot to open up my windows overnight. But yeah, it feels that beginning of fall, just a hint. I'm starting to notice the corn now is beginning to dry out. A few trees getting that little tinge of some yellow. So looking forward to it. I'm getting ready to let my summer go and embrace something a little bit colder.
1: So there was a time when we had fun toilet papering our friend's house, but the bad part is you had to clean up all the toilet paper.
2: Right.
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1: And I've been saying you should do this, but we did it, and it was fun. But the kids were in the back picking up the toilet paper, and our oldest son was in the garage creating some invention.
2: And I thought, just get to work. Why are you being so lazy?
1: But he created this skewer that you could poke at and pick up the toilet paper without bending over.
2: Yeah, he's just an inventor. Rather than firing him, we took the opportunity to say, wow, look what you created. And so I think it's important to see the gifts in our kids instead of wanting them to do things the way we do them.
1: Celebrate the gifts God has put in your kids and bring those out because they are a good, good gift.
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4: 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WLUJ.

That's Torin Wells, known. Also heard new song, Wide Open. Came across some good ideas on how to help ourselves and others when we've done something to them that hurt them and they don't want to forgive us. How about be careful to not become bitter or resentful towards the person who isn't granting forgiveness. Now they're withholding something from you when it's in their power to act. And that can make us angry. It's like, I said everything I needed to say. Why aren't you forgiving me? That's wrong on you. No, they just need time and they need to process it. It's their life and they get to choose whether or not they forgive you. Just because we say the magic words, please forgive me, I've done something wrong, doesn't mean that changes them immediately. Think about what we've done. You know, God is so good to us. He grants us forgiveness actually before we even commit the sin. So that's the kind of God that He is. But yet other people, they have a different processing because they're not God and it might take some time. So be patient with them.

0: The term vested interest isn't generally used to describe people who are interested in vests. It's a term that might just describe you. People who have a vested interest in our station have personal stake or involvement in what we do. Those with a vested interest are big picture people. They pay attention to our financial needs, pray for God's leading, and encourage our staff and consider them friends. We have always had a vested interest in serving you. 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
1: This is the Christian Working Woman, and I'm Mary Lohman. This week, I'm talking about how to deal with the foolish people in your life. I've already given a long list of how the Bible describes a fool, and if you missed the earlier programs, you'll find transcripts online at ChristianWorkingWoman.org. Actually, the Bible has a lot more to say about foolish behavior. For example, they handle money recklessly, they quarrel frequently and pick fights, they tend to be lazy and lack focus and ambition. And sadly, they never seem to learn from past experience. Proverbs 27 says, "You cannot separate fools from their foolishness, even though you grind them like grain with mortar and pestle." With all the trouble they bring on themselves, fools still never seem to learn. No matter how bad the consequences of their behavior, they repeat the same things over and over. The Bible also tells us about the consequences and effects of foolish behavior on other people. A foolish person brings trouble on his family, and parents of a foolish child are in for heartache. Proverbs 10:1 says, "A wise son brings joy to his father, but a foolish son grief to his mother." Also, a foolish person on the job can wreak havoc. Proverbs 26 says, "Like an archer who wounds at random is he who hires a fool or any passerby." Well, there's no doubt that foolish people cause problems and present unique challenges. Whether you work with or for someone who behaves foolishly, or you have a family member or friend who fits that description,

by accident, and God has a purpose for allowing that person in your life. Your challenge is to see the big picture from God's eyes and know how to respond in a godly way. And tomorrow we'll see what the Bible has to say about our response to foolish people. It's our team's greatest privilege to pray for our listeners. If you have a specific prayer request, we'd love to pray for you by name. You can share your prayer request on our website or by calling us at 630-462-0552. And that web address is christianworkingwoman.org.

0: Reading from 2 Corinthians chapter 1, verses 3 and 4. Praise be to the God and Father of our Lord Jesus Christ, the Father of compassion and the God of all comfort, who comforts us in all our troubles so that we can comfort those in any trouble. That was 2 Corinthians chapter 1, verses 3 and 4. Oh, magnify the Lord with me. Let us exalt his name together. It's Wednesday, August 26, 2026. Welcome to Mark and Friends. Today we continue right where we left off yesterday with best-selling author and speaker Carol Kent in a classic conversation originally recorded about 13 years ago. Yesterday, Carol shared how an unexpected family crisis introduced her to what she calls a new kind of normal. Today, we'll hear how God used her husband, Gene, family, friends, and the body of Christ to surround them with compassion, and how our own pain can sometimes equip us to recognize and minister to someone else. 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Now here's part two of my conversation with Carol Kent. With me is Carol Kent, and we'll continue our conversation right where we left off yesterday. Carol Kent is a best-selling author and popular international speaker. She's been featured on Focus on the Family, Billy Graham Primetime TV specials, Dateline, NBC, CNN Live, Primetime America, Midday Connection, Family Life Today. She's the president of Speak Up Speaker Services. She holds a master's degree in communication arts and a bachelor's degree in speech education, which will become very obvious. She's such an effective and great communicator. She's authored many books, including Miracle on Hope Hill, Between a Rock and a Grace Place, A New Kind of Normal, When I Lay My Isaac Down, Becoming a Woman of Influence, Mothers Have Angel Wings, many, many others. Well, Carol, thanks again for those that were tuned in yesterday for Mark and Friends. You graciously stayed on the line. I know you have a pending lunch appointment and you'll be speaking to some women and some other people. So thanks for carving out a little more time. And I was just so impressed and encouraged and blessed by your testimony and your sharing. And you have a lot of ministry resources and books and DVDs and Bible study helps just on the front end. And I'll bring this at the end of our program. But I know people can go to CarolKent.org, Carol, CarolKent.org, and link up to a lot of ministry resources, purchase books. What else do they need to know when they stop by your website?
1: Well, on the CarolKent.org website, there are links to the nonprofit we established that benefits inmates and their families. That's called Speak Up for Hope. And there can be church ministry projects of filling boxes of hope for wives and moms who need encouragement desperately when they have an incarcerated loved one. Some people like to help us supply gifts and games for children to play with in the visitation areas when they have an incarcerated parent, but they'll find all kinds of resources there. Also, there is a shop that they can go to that will give them some of the resources that they can use in small groups. And both the books, When I Lay My Eyes

0: Arctic Down and Between a Rock and a Grace Place. They have participant guides as well as DVD series, so you can get interaction with people who would like to discuss how they can find hope in the middle of circumstances that are less than ideal. And I just look forward to hearing from them. My blog is posted there, and I try to update people on recent happenings in ministry and just give them a little hope and help and inspiration for every single day.
1: Well, I appreciated yesterday you sharing some of your testimony, and then I started leaving a little teaser because I wanted to hear some of the love story, how you met Jean, and just how God has worked through your marriage with your son's arrest and kind of that trauma and crises. But before you share some of the love story, you shared a part of your testimony growing up with wonderful Christian parents and knowing the Lord at an early age. But when did you come to the point where you really sensed his love, that you knew your sins were forgiven because of his work, not anything you could earn, not because you were a good girl or you attended church or memorized scripture, but because of his work on your behalf because he cared for you? When did that kind of root into your heart and mind? Wow, the sovereign, almighty God loves me as a person?
0: I think when I was 14 years old, that really became front and center in my heart. My dad had run away from going into the ministry where he knew God wanted him, and we had gotten a new preacher at our church who preached a series of sermons on Jonah, the guy going the wrong way in the wrong direction. And I remember my dad coming home and saying to my mom, he was crying, and I'd never seen him cry before, and he said, I either need to get out of church work completely or comply with God's will and go into the ministry where God wants me. I can't go on like this. That impacted me greatly because I saw my dad give up a lucrative career in the insurance business to go back to Bible college, and then he took his first church with 42 people in the first congregation, and 7 of them were in our family. That's how to grow a church, have lots of babies. But we had some exciting times, and as a ninth grader at that time, I watched as my parents went out calling. I was babysitting my younger siblings, and they would come home telling me that men and women had come to faith in Christ, and the church began to grow. And finally, we had 8 girls in our church youth group and 2 guys. And my parents said there will be absolutely no dating of non-Christians for our 5 daughters. So that meant it was slim pickings when it comes to dating. And my dad loved to call in the hospital. And I think it's because people couldn't run away from him. You know, you have to, to stay
1: captive
0: in your
1: audience.
0: Hospital bed. And he met a man named Francis Kent, and he sensed that there was spiritual hunger in this man's heart. So on New Year's Day that year, my dad and mom asked if I would babysit my younger siblings while they called on the Kent family. Mr. Kent was now at home and was recuperating. And while they were there and I was home doing the mundane, ordinary, not much love job of babysitting, my mom and dad sat around a kitchen table and shared the gospel with Mr. and Mrs. Kent, how they could have a faith relationship with Jesus Christ. And just as they were about to pray, their 17-year-old son, Gene, stuck his head around from the doorway, and he said, I hope you don't mind, but I've been listening in on this conversation. Could I become a Christian too?
1: Wow.
0: And he joined them and got on his knees and invited Jesus into his life. And mom and dad got home and told me that young Gene Kent had just become a Christian. And I got motivated. Handsome, dynamic, intelligent, Gene Kent was now a third possibility for a date in this tiny town, in this tiny church. And little did I know that day, Mark, that while I was at home doing what I didn't want to do, babysitting, mom and dad were out winning my future husband to Jesus Christ. Pretty exciting stuff.
1: What a special story. And Gene is like your forever husband, is stuck with you through thick and thin, and even through your son's arrest. I know that has impacted your marriage. So talk a little about that. So you met, give us a little more of the love story. Did it just take off right away?
0: No, we actually didn't start dating until our senior year of high school, though we knew each other. And we went to different universities our freshman year and then wound up dating over that 4-year period. And we got married 2 months after we graduated from college in the month of July, and we didn't have two dimes to rub together, but we had love.
1: Yeah.
0: And I have a feeling some of our Great News Family Radio members got married with no money but love as well. And you can make it if you have helpful family members and friends along the way. But 5 years later, we had Jason Paul Kent, our only child. Then we shared on the air yesterday about our son's arrest. And when you have a crisis come into a marriage, that can be very challenging because often little things become magnified and you start bickering over things. And Gene and I had to come to this point where we said, as we would fall into each other's arms in the middle of a small argument that was growing bigger, that isn't the real issue, is it? We can't let ourselves get bogged down with the small stuff because we have this huge thing to handle, our son's arrest for murder. Then the family of God began to come alongside, Mark. And we had Kathy in Arizona, Becky in Dallas. Then we had another friend in Indiana who said, Gene and Carol, we want to put together a list of what we're going to call your stretcher bearers, and it will be a monthly email update on ways people can pray for your family and meet your tangible needs. And little did these people know, they were signing up for 2.5 years and 7 postponements of our son's trial, which is a very long time to be reaching a helping hand to people. But I was struggling with depression for the first time in my life. One afternoon, my doorbell rang, and I peeked out because I really didn't want to talk to anybody. My heart was aching so much over my son's arrest and facing charges for murder that just seemed unthinkable to me. And it was the florist, and I opened the door, and he said, "Hello, lady, are you Carol Kent?" I said, "Yes, I am." He said, "Lady, it's your lucky day." Well, I wanted to go tell him to make someone else's day lucky, but when you're depressed, about all you can do is respond. And he handed me 1 dozen long-stemmed yellow roses, the most beautiful I had ever seen, and I wondered who had graced my day with this beautiful bouquet. I opened the card, and it was from 2 of my sisters. It said, "Dear Carol, you once gave us some decorating advice. You told us that yellow flowers will brighten any room. We thought you needed a little yellow in your life right now. Love, Bonnie, and Joy." Well, Mark, I wept like a baby. I had never been so needy, but I had never felt so loved. And then people began helping us in ways financially that would help us to make the payments for a very expensive trial. And then they found out that my favorite color was yellow because of those yellow roses.
1: Sure.
0: And they sent cards in yellow envelopes and gifts in yellow packages. And my daughter-in-law's favorite color was purple. They sent purple candles, purple Kleenex. I didn't know it came in that color. And they just loved us in such precious, precious ways. And even yesterday, I had a friend call, and she said, "Carol, I have a very close friend from church whose son is home after serving in Afghanistan, and he did the unthinkable, and he's taken the life of another person here in the States, and these people are hurting so much. What can I do?" And a lot of people want to know, when they are walking with friends through a new kind of normal, what can they do to help? And I just said to her, be there without a lot of words. Help in tangible ways. If there are dishes in the sink, wash the dishes. Bring over a pot of soup because they're hurting. They don't even feel like cooking. And don't give too much advice. Hug them and be there, but don't give a 15-minute sermonette because their heart can't hold any more preaching or teaching right now. They're aching too much. They need to know somebody cares. And that's what people did for us. So anytime we can show tangible compassion, that's pretty powerful. And the second part of my talk at the conference that I'm doing for the women in your area is going to be on becoming a woman of influence. And one of those points that Jesus demonstrates is compassion. And I tell them, think about what Corrie Ten Boom said. What did you do today that only a Christian would have done? And then take action and do it.
1: I appreciate all the just personal examples you have given and the ideas, because we, as a radio ministry, we have a singing men's choir. And recently, well, last month, we sang a full concert at the Rockville Prison, and then earlier last month at the Danville Prison, and next month we'll be in the Decatur Women's Prison. And I love just some of these ideas for us that we can simply implement for those that have loved ones that are incarcerated. Like you said, doing the dishes or just showing up with a gift card. Not having them feel obligated they have to sit with you through a meal. Just give them a gift card. Let them do it at their own time, or not give them the Bible verse. Just be a great listening ear.
0: Yes, that is really the beginning of showing real compassion. They don't need more advice right now. They just need somebody to sit with them or cry with them. And they need to know that you're a friend who doesn't have to require interaction constantly, because sometimes you're aching too much to be able to talk about it.
1: And I love how you have found contentment and gratitude through God's grace and peace and through these friendships. But maybe for that listener right now that's just struggling with a heartache or just doesn't have that sense that God loves or cares for them, how would you speak truth or comfort into their hearts?
0: Well, I just want to say that I ache with those of you who ache, because I know what it's like to live with a broken heart or a disappointment in a relationship, or to feel that you just don't have anybody who's on your side. And I want you to know that it is okay to tell God you're hurting, that He is a God who listens and He cares and He knows those secret sorrows of your heart. So verbalize those to Him. And then I want to encourage you to be willing to reach out to at least one other person you trust and to share out of the vulnerability of your heart what you're going through, and ask them to pray for you. And you might not feel you can even pray for yourself, but ask them to pray for you. And then ask God to give you one person who needs help worse than you do that you can reach out to. Mark, one of the most powerful things that happened to me is that I began to understand that when I started doing a tangible act of kindness for somebody who needed it, it blessed me. And my husband, Gene, is a great illustrator of this point. When we were standing in line waiting to go into visitation, we would sometimes see women who were turned away from visiting their spouse or their fathers, and they were sobbing. And it might be because the rules changed on what they could wear inside the prison, and they might have driven 5 or 6 hours to be there. The nearest Walmart is 20 minutes away, so you can imagine how much time that takes away from a visit if you're not dressed appropriately. And a new rule had gone through that women could not wear sleeveless blouses into the prison. Then after we had noticed all of this, I noticed my husband's pile of T-shirts. He likes black T-shirts, and they'd been disappearing. Now, I know dryers eat socks, but T-shirts, hello, that doesn't make any sense to me. And I was standing in line to get through security, which sometimes takes up to 2 hours shortly after that time, and I saw one of these women sobbing, leaving. And then I noticed that Gene had left my side, and he had gone out to the parking lot, and I saw him emerging from our trunk with a black T-shirt, and he walked over to the woman. He said, "Ma'am, put this on and go to the front of the line. Have a great visit with your family." He came back to my place in the line, and I was already smiling. I said, "So that's what's been happening to your T-shirts." And he chuckled. He said, "Oh, it's my T-shirt ministry." Well, I shared that story at an event in Wisconsin, and a month later, I found a package on my front porch, and it was filled with black T-shirts. And the note inside said, "Dear Carol, I heard you share about what happened at the prison with your husband giving his T-shirts to women who needed to cover up a little more before they could make it through security." She said, "I work for JanSport, and I can get T-shirts very inexpensively. So this is my contribution to your husband's T-shirt ministry through his trunk distribution program. I hope women will be blessed." But don't you love the way God just gives us creative ways to show compassion to others when they are living in a new kind of normal, Mark? It is amazing to me.
1: Amen. In case you just tuned in, I have Carol Kent on the line with me. 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You've written When I Lay My Isaac Down, A New Kind of Normal, and then your recent book, Between a Rock and a Grace Place. Maybe just in our closing few minutes, because I know you got to go, what advice would you give to somebody who's stuck between a rock and a grace place?
0: Well, sometimes when we meet obstacles along the way, we really feel so stopped in our tracks. And I was sitting at my computer one day, and my sister sent me a scripture, Romans 9:33, and in a paraphrase, it says, on the road to Mount Zion, there's a rock in the road, and you can't get around it, but the rock is me. If you look for me, you will find me on the way, not in the way. Now, to the Gentiles at that time in history, Jesus himself was a barrier for them. They just did not get him. But when we face obstacles today, I want to encourage every listener in the Great News Radio family audience to lean into the grace place, find a place of comfort, of safety, of unconditional love, and a place where you can get healing for your heart. That might mean through calling a friend. It might mean going to a church service, and maybe you haven't been in church in a long time, and you haven't heard anything having to do with what the Bible says about dealing with your area of hurt. And it's such a great place to find hope, digging into God's Word. Mm-hmm. Then I want to encourage you to listen to worship music. And you might say, well, I don't even really know what that is. Go to a Christian bookstore and ask the person working there, what would be a great worship CD? When you put that on in the background and you begin to hear music that lifts the spirit and heals the heart, your spirits are lifted tremendously. And probably the most important part of leaning into the grace place is getting to know Jesus Christ personally in a way that says, Lord, I'm tired of doing it my own way. I want to find hope and help through knowing you personally. And it's very easy. It's saying yes to Jesus, and it's saying, I'm tired of trying to pick myself up by my own bootstraps. I want to know Jesus personally. And anybody at Great News Radio would be able to help you to make that step if God is just nudging you right now, saying, this is the day. Stop trying to make it on your own and lean into the grace place, the love of Jesus Christ.
1: Carol, I know you got to be out the door right now, so thanks for being available for today and yesterday's edition of Mark and Friends. We'll be praying you up, Carol.
0: Thanks so much. It's been great to be on the air with you, Mark. Have a blessed day.
1: Thanks. Take care.
0: Bye-bye.
1: Well, isn't Carol Kent just a sweetie? She's gifted, enthusiastic, knows her scriptures, has a heart for the Lord, and a very effective communicator.
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3: KRN News, I'm Rich Thomason in Washington. Just in, it's the government's latest readout on the economy, which grew at a 1.5% rate April through June, the same time consumer spending said to have remained robust. Known for her music, writing and performing, and for her work on the big screen, Dolly Parton was also a philanthropist of the first order, promoting childhood literacy, one of her many causes. Dolly has died following a brief battle with cancer, and her loss is being mourned around the world. Dolly Parton was 80. The Trump administration shifting its Iran strategy from military to economic pressure. Officials say Tehran's leverage over the Strait of Hormuz is rapidly fading.
4: Secretary of State Marco Rubio reportedly is telling allied leaders the U.S. is holding off on further attacks for now, while tightening sanctions and using a naval blockade to cut Iran's oil revenue. Mines are being cleared and tankers are moving again. Officials tell Axios that President Trump is squeezing Iran toward a deal while keeping military action available if Tehran strikes first. Ken Lorman reporting.
3: Fresh off her victory in the South Carolina special Republican U.S. Senate primary, Senator Darlene Graham is taking aim at her opponent in November.
5: My Democratic opponent, Dr. Annie Andrews, is the most radical liberal ever nominated for a statewide office by the South Carolina Democratic Party. Her views are those of Bernie Sanders and AOC.
3: Endorsed by President Trump, Darlene Graham is hoping to win election to the Senate seat that was held by her late brother, Senator Lindsey Graham. 14 newborns have been killed, a hospital fire in Pakistan. Watching Wall Street this morning, Dow futures 63 points higher. This is SRN News. Illinois doctors get a reprieve.
6: The state says it will abide by a court order that bars it from forcing Catholic hospitals and other religious medical practitioners from carrying out or being involved in assisted suicide. Illinois recently legalized the practice, putting some doctors, nurses, and institutions in a position of having to choose between their faith and the law. Peter Breen of the Thomas More Society says, quote, "We will not rest until Illinois' immoral and coercive assisted suicide mandate is struck down for good." Michael Harrington reporting.
3: Family Research Council President Tony Perkins just back from a trip to Ukraine, where he delivered an address before the National Prayer Breakfast. The gathering included high-level Ukrainian officials, faith leaders, chaplains, families of fallen soldiers, and youth leaders. Perkins told the gathering 35 years ago, Ukraine swept away atheistic communism, but what has taken its place? Now is the moment for Ukraine to fan the flame of faith in Jesus Christ. This is SRN News.
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8: 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Why does Jesus quote Isaiah's prophecy about him? Listen to the Bible from John 12. Lord, who has believed our message, and to whom has the arm of the Lord been revealed? For this reason they could not believe, because as Isaiah says elsewhere, he has blinded their eyes and deadened their hearts, so they can neither see with their eyes, nor understand with their hearts, nor turn, and I would heal them. Isaiah said this because he saw Jesus' glory and spoke about him. Yet at the same time, many even among the leaders believed in him. But because of the Pharisees, they would not confess their faith for fear they would be put out of the synagogue. For they loved praise from men more than praise from God. From John 12, listen to the Bible. It's great for the soul.
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10: Don't get hung up on the money. The money is not even the issue. The issue is, what do we rob God of in His place of glory as Jehovah, Yahweh, Elohim? He's the God of this universe, and He's saying to us, the purpose of the tithe is acknowledging what? Ownership, lordship, possession, worship, and teaching us those attributes in the Christian life that we all need to learn.
11: Have you ever felt uncomfortable or antsy when your pastor starts talking about what the Bible says about money? Maybe that's such a common response because believers don't understand the point of honoring God with our finances. Today on In Touch, the teaching ministry of Dr. Charles Stanley, we continue our series by highlighting the importance of the church giving.
10: In 2 Corinthians chapter 8, the first six verses, Paul is referring here to the churches up in Macedonia, where like Philippi would be, you would remember that church, and the tremendous way they had given. And he's referring to their generosity here as he writes the Corinthians, and he says in verse 1 of chapter 8, "Now, brethren, we wish to make known to you the grace of God which has been given in the churches of Macedonia, that in a great ordeal of affliction, their abundance of joy and their deep poverty overflowed in the wealth of their liberality. For I testify that according to their ability and beyond their ability, they gave of their own accord." It was their idea. They took the initiative. "Begging us with much entreaty for the favor of participation in the support of the saints. And this not as we had expected, but they first gave themselves to the Lord and to us by the will of God. Consequently, we urge Titus that as he had previously made a beginning, so he would also complete in you this gracious work as well." That is, that they also in the Corinthian church might be as generous and as obedient as they were in the churches in Macedonia. Now, let me tell you what I want to do today. I want to make my introduction very brief because I want to go immediately into the body of this message, because I want to talk about what the Bible teaches about giving in the church. And the first question I want to ask and to answer is this, and that is, what is the purpose of giving in the church? And let me just go through these for you if I might. We're coming back to the scriptures and the scripture and many, many others, but what is the purpose of giving in the church? First of all, the ultimate purpose, let me say, is not because God is in need. How could God be in need when He says, "The cattle on a thousand hills are mine, saith the Lord. The silver and gold is mine, saith the Lord. The earth and all they that dwell therein." So that God doesn't need anything. So what is the purpose of giving? First of all, the first purpose of giving is that we might acknowledge, God as our source of all things. Secondly, that we might acknowledge the fact that He is the owner of all things. Thirdly, that there might be provision for those within the body of Christ to have their needs met. Fourthly, that the ministry of the church may go on around the world. He gave us a great commission to share the gospel with the whole world. Number five, that those in the body of Christ may be so developed that their faith in the faithfulness of God would be deepened and strengthened. Listen, their faith in the faithfulness of God, likewise as a purpose for protecting the believers from greed or covetousness. While you're giving, you're not going to be greedy and covetous. Likewise, as an act of worship on the part of God's people. And if you'll notice, I didn't say anything in the world about the church needing the money or God needing anything. You see, God's work will go on if the purpose for giving is understood and if we give for the right purpose. So the purpose from God's point of view, if you'll notice in each one of those things I mentioned, it is always looking to Him. Acknowledging Him as the resource. Acknowledging His ownership. Worship toward Him. Providing for the needs in the body which belongs to Him. Evangelizing the world, which is to glorify the Lord God Almighty. Strengthening the faith of the people in the faithfulness of God. Protecting them from greed and covetousness, which will do what? Will shut off God's method and attempt to bless the people. So that the purpose for giving is wrapped up in those seven primary reasons. Now, the second thing I want us to answer here is this. And that is the portion of giving that should be given in the church. All right, so what I'd like for us to do is let's just look at the Bible, what it says about this matter of tithing, and let's go all the way back to the very beginning. If you remember the 14th chapter of Genesis, that Abraham has gone to battle to fight to save Lot. He's brought him back, and when he comes back, Melchizedek, verse 18, the king of Salem, who is also described in Hebrews chapter 7 as the king of righteousness, the king of Salem, the king of peace, that he brings out bread and wine. And the Bible says he was a priest of God Most High, Jehovah God. And he blessed Abraham. He said, blessed be Abraham of God Most High, possessor of heaven and earth. And blessed be God Most High, who has delivered your enemies into your hands. The response to that was on the part of Abraham, verse 20 there, and he gave him a tenth of all that he had. That is, Abraham tithed the tenth of all that he had. Now, let me ask you a question. Was the law given in Genesis 14? No, it was over 400 years later that God ever gave the law. So we cannot say that Abraham was living under the law. There was no law at that time. He gave to Melchizedek, the king who was in fact a type of Christ. Hebrews chapter 7, that third verse says that in his genealogy, he had no genealogy, no father, no mother, no beginning, no end, which was the way of saying that we do not know about his life, but likewise, he was a type of Christ. And what's happening here is the lesser, Abraham, is given to the greater, the high priest of God. So what is an expression here? Abraham is expressing his acknowledgement that God is the resource, God is the owner of all things, the priest representing God, and he is worshiping God. Not because the law said do it, nothing binding, no legalism, just a conviction on his part given unto him by God to worship God by giving a tithe. So we can't say that Abraham started tithing because it was a legalism or a bondage placed on him by God. So that argument doesn't work. Move on over, if you will, to chapter 28, I believe, if you'll look there for a moment. Look, if you will, in verse 22. And this stone which I have set as a pillar will be God's house, and of all that thou dost give me, I will surely give thee a tenth. Still over 400 years before the law was given, that is a conviction on his part. He learned it from Abraham, Isaac, and now he's doing the same thing. A conviction that God gave to them to acknowledge God's ownership, God's possession, and his rightful place of God in their life. So it was an act of worship and devotion on his part. Well, if you'll move on over to Deuteronomy chapter 14, let me show you something here. Now, in Deuteronomy chapter 14, the law has been given. And in the law came the teaching of the tithe, which God gave through Moses and to his people. But I want you to see something here as to one of the reasons why God gave the tithe. He says in verse 22, as he's giving them commands in Deuteronomy chapter 14, watch this now. Ye shall surely tithe all the produce from what you sow, which comes out of the field every year. Now, what they would do is they would tithe all year long, and then at the end of the year, ever so often, they would have a great feast, and the excess that was left over from all that God used the other for, they would have a great feast and praise the Lord and worship him and feast of the tithes. And ye shall eat in the presence of the Lord your God at the place where he chooses to establish his name, the tithe of your grain, your new wine, your oil, and the firstborn of your herd and your flock, in order that you may learn to fear the Lord your God always. Now watch this. He says they were to bring their tithes. And then when the time came, there was a time when they could also feast. But he says his ultimate purpose here is to teach them to fear him. He says, the cattle on 1,000 hills are mine, the silver and gold is mine, saith the Lord. The earth and all they that dwell therein are the possession of God. God can speak, and he says, legions of angels can come. Nothing beyond him, nothing outside of his realm of work that is in keeping with his attributes and his characteristics. So what is he saying here? He's saying that one of the reasons he taught them to tithe was in order that they may have wisdom. Now, what does the Bible say in Proverbs chapter 1? What is it that is the beginning of wisdom? What is it? The fear of the Lord is the beginning of wisdom. Let me interpret fear. He does not mean being scared to death of God. The fear of God is the reverence for God, acknowledging him as God, acknowledging his ownership, acknowledging his lordship. To reverence God is to bow before him, to submit myself to him, to acknowledge his rightful place as owner, possessor, Lord, and master of my life. Now watch this. So that one of the primary reasons for teaching them to tithe was that they had the privilege of exercising outwardly, an outward manifestation of an inward commitment. The commitment was that Jesus Christ, Jehovah, in the Old Testament, Jehovah was their God, acknowledging his possession of them, his ownership of them, his lordship over them, his guidance and direction and their dependence upon him. So, in a way, in order that they may continually be reminded of who they were, their relationship to him, he required the tithe. That is one of the primary reasons he says that you may learn to reverence and fear God. Now listen, when we reverence and fear God with our finances, what do? We get God in on the control of the direction and guidance of our finances. So he says, you to bring the tithe in order to learn to fear God. The beginning of wisdom is to fear God so that, what do? We have the reverence for God and the wisdom together. And therefore, if I outwardly and manifestly distribute or to give a tithe and offering to him, I am exercising outwardly what is an inward commitment so that we're not talking about some legalistic bondage. Well, God taught them to tithe. He taught them to live in the bondage under the tithe. That is never what God intended. It was attempting to teach them about their relationship to him, their dependence upon him, and his willingness to move in, to become a part, to grant them wisdom in the way they utilize their finances. That has nothing to do with bondage and legalism. Listen, if you're hung up on legalism and bondage about tithing, you've missed the whole point. And my friend, if you go to church, you say, oh, I've got to give the tithe one more time. You've missed the point. What he's saying is, when you acknowledge his rightful ownership and possession of all that you have and give that which he has asked that we give him, we are acknowledging ownership, acknowledging possession, acknowledging his lordship. And what does God do? He gets in on the way we control, spend, give, or invest our finances. And therefore, the person who tithes, I believe, will have more wisdom in giving direction to their finances if they do it in the spirit in which God intended them to do it. That is his ultimate purpose. Now, it did become a part of the law, but they were doing it. God led them to do it before the law was ever given. So it isn't a matter of bondage. Listen, if it's bondage, it's because your attitude's all fouled up. It is God's purpose and medium and way of saying, you give a portion of that which I have required of you, and then you have the right to claim my wisdom and my direction in your finances. And all of us know that God is far wiser in the way to handle finances than we are. Now listen, if you're sitting here and you've excused yourself and you've given 1,000 reasons for it, I'm asking you to be open and honest. If you're not open and honest, then you're not honest with yourself. What was God's purpose? Very evident from that passage what God's purpose was. But let's keep going. Let's go on over to Malachi chapter 3, the passage that most people know by heart. But here again, we miss the whole point of what God's up to in Malachi chapter 3 when he said to the people of Israel, he says in verse 7, from the days of your fathers you've turned aside from my statutes and have not kept them. Return to me and I will return to you, says the Lord of hosts. But you say, how shall we do it? Now listen to verse 8, Malachi chapter 3. Will a man rob God? Yet you have robbed me, but you say, how have we robbed thee? In tithes and offerings. Now I want you to watch this. You're going to miss something very important. Most people stop right there. Well, you've robbed the Lord by robbing him of tithes and offerings. What did we say God needed? God doesn't need anything. He has chosen to provide through his children, but God's never in need. So when he says, you've robbed me of tithes and offerings, what was he saying to them? You have robbed me of what? What did we say the tithing was? It is an outward manifestation of an internal commitment of devotion, acknowledgement, worship, and praise. What have we robbed God from when we have robbed him of the tithes and offerings? We have robbed him of the honor due him, the praise due him, his place of ownership, possession, and lordship in our life. We have robbed him of the opportunity of demonstrating his faithfulness. So when we rob God of tithes and offerings, listen, don't get hung up on the money. The money is not even the issue. The issue is, what do we rob God of in his place of glory as Jehovah, Yahweh, Elohim? He's the God of this universe, and he's saying to us, the purpose of the tithe is acknowledging what? Ownership, lordship, possession, worship, and teaching us those attributes in the Christian life that we all need to learn. So you see, if you get mixed up with dollars and cents, friends, somebody has deceived you. That's not even the issue. God was teaching them. He was teaching them to honor him, and he was teaching them as children. That is, let's start somewhere. If you start with the tithe, you see the tithe is on the beginning. On the other hand, those who go to church and say, I have fulfilled my requirement by tithing. It isn't a matter of requirement. It is a matter of acknowledgement, worship, praise, honor, learning, faithfulness. You see, it is all totally something else than squeezing out my duty. And my friend, if you have excused yourself by saying, Bible doesn't teach it, therefore I don't do it. When I see it, thou shalt tithe, I shall. I'm going to tell you, my friend, you can never look God square in the face and tell Him you honor Him, you worship Him, you want to be generous toward His work, you do acknowledge His rightful place as Lord and Master of your life, and you mean to tell me He's Lord? And you won't even do the little bit that a Hebrew did who was living under the law? That's why I told you in the very beginning, listen to the spirit of this as well as to the black and white print. Look, if you will, in verse 6 of 2 Corinthians chapter 9. Now this I say, he who sows sparingly, chinchily, you know, just sort of delves it out a little bit at the time, sparingly shall also reap how? Sparingly. He who sows bountifully, tithes and offerings, shall reap what? Bountifully. Let each one of you do as he has purposed in his heart, not grudgingly or of compulsion, for God loves a cheerful giver. For God's able to make all grace abound to you, that always having all sufficiency in everything, you may have an abundance for every good deed. Now listen, he says when you and I come, now watch this, we're to come out of adoration, praise, worship, acknowledgement, learning, protection. He says we're to come in that spirit, not greedily, not holding on, not grasping, but generously, he says, because God loves a generous giver. You know why God loves a generous giver so much? Because that's what he is. You talking about generous, brother, he's been generous to you and me. Lovingly, bountifully, generously, God has blessed you and my friend. Do you mean to tell me that you can sit and honestly say before an almighty God who gave his only begotten son at the cross to die for your sin, who has given us the beautiful pattern in the scripture, that you can tell God that you can honestly rationalize before God, not giving him a minimum of 10% of all that you have to a God who has graciously, bountifully loved you and blessed you in every aspect of your life. He says, when you and I come and give to him cheerfully, what are the results? He says, verse 8, God is able. Any question about God being able? No question about that. God is able to make all grace abound to you. Listen, not legalism, not bondage, but grace. Grace abound to you that always having what? Always having all sufficiency in everything, you may have an abundance for every good deed. He says, I'm going to bless you and bless you and bless you and bless you. Look down to verse 11. He says, and you will be enriched in everything for all liberality, which through us is producing thankfulness to God. He says, he's going to protect what you have. He's going to provide for you. He says, you're going to be enriched in everything. Listen, you know what I'd rather have than the money? I'd rather have the riches of the understanding of who Almighty God is and all the depths of my capacity to know who He is. But you know what He does? He not only gives that, but He also gives the material provision. So what are we saying concerning the giving in the body of Christ? Simply this, that our giving is a barometer of our devotion, worship, love, and acknowledgement of the Lordship of Jesus Christ in our life. You cannot rationalize that away. Secondly, when we tithe and give up beyond that, we put ourselves in a position for the blessings of God that are awaiting those who are willing to give and give generously with an open heart. Likewise, the church itself, the body of Christ, is going to grow. You see, you know what that means? When you let go money, you let go on the most difficult things in the world for people to release. And here's what happens. When I release myself to Almighty God to obey Him, God releases His grace, which comes in many forms into your life and my life, into the life of this body and into the life of the world if the church would just learn this lesson. And my plea to you, my friend, with all of my heart is this. It has nothing to do with dollars and cents. It has to do with your relationship to God, your devotion and love and acknowledgement of who He is and what He wants to do in your life. And what you have to ask is this, do I love Him enough? Do I trust Him enough? Do I want his best? Then I'm going to start with a tithe. Not because the local church needs it, but because God deserves it. The pattern is there, the teaching is there, and my God will honor me in the process of it. That's my plea to you, my friend. For your sake and the sake of your family, Dad, the sake of the local fellowship that you go to, God will bless you, but He will not bless you violating His principles. And my plea is get in the position for the blessing to come your way.
11: 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And if you'd like to have a copy of Dr. Stanley's complete message,

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5: A man who is really successful is successful, first of all, in his spirit, and from there outward to what he possesses. You see, a man who has lots of money and is dead on the inside is a poor man faking the world out. Now, here's what he's saying. He's saying that a man's work, that a man's walk, and that a man's wealth is related to this ability and capacity to be quiet, tranquilized, not with pills, but the presence of God, and the presence of God whereby he's able to trust him, totally confident that he has everything under control.
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10: A good marriage is both legal and relational. 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

0: Mercy me, even if, on WLUJ. Are we going to worship him even if? Maybe sometimes what you feel the worst could ever happen. Well, that's where Carol Kent found herself when her son made choices that sent him into the prison system. But she continued to choose the Lord and to find redemption through his story. And they gained access to prisoners and to be a part of a wonderful prison ministry. She's going to walk us through a new kind of normal, and that's coming up today. 7:32, it is the part two of The Mark and Friends. He had her on yesterday. And if you missed anything, you can always go to our website. It's wonderfully, wonderfully archived with all the audio was right there with just a click. 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So many neat options. It's right there on our website, wluj.org. Here's something I just noticed on our community calendar. It's a sweet afternoon of music, good company, and celebration at the Christ Community Church of Ahrensville. And that welcomes everyone for their special ice cream social. It's from 2 till 4 p.m. And it's coming up this Saturday, August the 29th. Ice cream, cake, connect with friends, meet new friends, and be blessed by beautiful praise music of John 14. Grab your friends, bring your sweet tooth, and come ready to praise the Lord. This is on our website, on our community calendar for this Saturday, August the 29th. A beautiful time will be had by all at Christ Community Church.
1: Take a picture and capture a moment. You captured truth, but only a small portion. Take a picture and you've captured a special moment, but an incomplete story. You capture a single moment among billions, one subject among infinite possibilities. You capture people at their best and worst, and neither tell the real story. God's never needed snapshots to remember you the way you were or to have some idea of where you're going. He's the author of your story, and one memorable picture can never tell the story of his faithful leading or the result of your faithful following. Pictures never tell the whole story, but maybe, just maybe, they give us a sneak preview of how far God's walked with us and how that relationship has given us new life. Something to focus on. 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

Tom Petke Singers on WLUJ. H.B. Charles, I'll be interviewing him tomorrow for Mark and Friends. But he had a great quote. He said that prayer is going on record that we are dependent on the Lord. Isn't that what prayer is? It's just being open and honest about God. We're looking to you. We're dependent on you for everything. You know, we go through this world, you know, I got this, you know, I've done this before, but just to recognize, Lord, I'm dependent on you. When I get in my car, I'm depending on you to come back. I'm depending on you to get me there. And it's just, I love that. It's just that sweet dependence that he wants for us. It takes a lifetime to learn, by the way. You know, as I age each and every year, I get a better grip on my dependency on the Lord. But yeah, I just love that. So let's lift our hands in praise and prayer and acknowledge to the world that we're dependent on him. Heavenly Father, we unashamedly come to you, Lord God, professing and confessing that we are dependent on you. Every good and perfect gift comes from above, the Father of heavenly lights, who doesn't change like shifting shadows. Lord, we acknowledge everything we have is from you, our health, our resources, our relationships, our mind, will, emotion. It's all a gift from you, God. You created us in our inmost being. You knit us together in our mother's womb. Lord God, we praise you because we are fearfully and wonderfully made. So Lord, we just ask that you constantly bring to mind that you are the giver of all good things. And Lord, when life gets struggling, help us, God, to again, we are dependent on you. Help us not to need a Red Sea experience with the Egyptians crawling down our neck, Lord, to start to praise you and ask of you and acknowledge that we need you. But God, every little bit of our day, let us just be grateful and acknowledge it comes from you. In Jesus' name, amen.

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2: When Ken and I turn off the 118 freeway and drive toward home down Topanga Canyon Boulevard, the traffic always slows a bit near Stony Point. It's an outcropping of massive sandstone boulders that form this huge hill. It's not but a stone's throw away from the boulevard, and so sometimes we pull over, we park, and watch weekend climbers testing their skills at bouldering. There are plenty of crags and clefts in which they can tuck themselves, catching their breath before tackling the next big rock. While watching people bouldering up that lofty monolith of ancient stone, it's no surprise that our thoughts turn to that old hymn, Rock of Ages. And I love that first verse. Rock of Ages, cleft for me, let me hide myself in thee. And sitting in the car and admiring Stony Point, it is easy to think, yes, Lord, please hide me in your cleft, just like one of those climbers. With my senses so engaged, of course, this hymn has always been a favorite. It became even more meaningful when I connected Stony Point to what the Bible says about God being our rock. There was that fascinating passage in Exodus 33 where God is answering Moses' request to see his face. So, quote, the Lord said to him, that is Moses, there is a place near me where you may stand on a rock. When my glory passes by, I will put you in a cleft in the rock and cover you with my hand. Then there is 2 Samuel 22, where David praises God, saying, the Lord is my rock and my fortress. And in 1 Corinthians 10, verse 4, Christ himself is referred to as the rock. Reflecting on these words, a picture begins to take shape of the safety and security we have as God hides us in the cleft of the Rock of Ages. We are hidden. We are tucked away in Christ. Just thinking about a place carved out for me in the side of my Savior, boy, it brings comfort. So it was with these ideas that I pulled out my watercolors and pastel pencils to paint an ancient-looking mountain, a rock of ages, as it were. And I wish you could see it. Actually, you can view it at johnnyradio.org today, where I posted an image of the painting. I created compositional lines that draw the eye of the viewer up, like when we worship Jesus Christ the rock, we tilt our heads up and our gaze lifts heavenward. Now, I rendered my painting, The Rock of Ages, many years ago, and although I cannot rock climb, I still find myself hiding in the cleft of my Jesus, my rock. He's my hiding place, like those climbers at Stony Point, a place where I can rest, catch my breath between my trials. And though the trials may feel overwhelming at times, no injury can come to our soul when we are hidden in Jesus. We are out of harm's way. He will hold us fast so we will never fall. We will resolutely climb from boulder to boulder to boulder. We'll scale the heights until we reach the top.
1: Oh, Johnny, thank you. You know, I'll clamp my carabiner to your rope any day. And like you, I don't live too far from Stony Point either.
2: That's right.
1: 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We've also posted the image of her artwork so you can examine it more closely. And it's all there for you at johnnyradio.org.
3: SRN News, I'm Rich Thomason in Washington. Darlene Graham will get the chance to carry on her late brother's legacy in the U.S. Senate. She's won the Republican Senate runoff in South Carolina, hoping to win election to the seat that was held by Senator Lindsey Graham. She thanks President Trump for his endorsement.
4: Mr. President, Lindsey truly loved you and viewed you as one of his closest friends. I appreciate that bond and appreciate all that you've done for our country. Our victory would not have been possible without you, and we are truly grateful.
3: Inflation remained elevated last month, up 3.7% from a year ago, according to the Commerce Department, and remaining above the Federal Reserve's 2% target rate. The world is united in grief as people across the globe bid farewell to Dolly Parton. The country music icon and actress, philanthropist, and businesswoman died following a brief battle with cancer.
5: In New York, the Empire State Building lit up in pink sparkle lights in memory of Dolly Parton. The building announcing that at 9:25, as in 9:25 p.m., the lights would be turned on as a tribute to her hit movie and song, 9 to 5. President Trump ordering American flags to be flown at half staff in honor of the iconic country music singer who passed after a brief and private battle with cancer. Laura Winters reporting.
3: Not related to her passing, it just so happens an ex-tropical storm that forms out in the Atlantic is to be named Dolly. It's word that Meta has reached a $17 billion settlement with dozens of states, resolving the teen social media addiction cases. Watching Wall Street this morning, the Dow is down about 19 points. The NASDAQ Composite Index trading lower as well, along with the S&P 500. This is SRN News. The Supreme Court could be getting another religious freedom case.
6: A group of California moms and dads are asking the justices to repeal a state law that bars homeschool families from using religious material in their curriculum. First Liberty Institute is representing the plaintiffs, and Executive General Counsel Hiram Sasser says, quote, "Parents should not be punished for choosing a quality religious curriculum meeting the state's standard that they teach their own children in their own home just because it's religious." Michael Harrington reporting.
3: With the midterm election looming, the Trump administration is highlighting its efforts to roll back transgenderism and the LGBT agenda in general. The Department of Health and Human Services is moving to end the practice of funding sex change operations on children. Medicaid and CHIP dollars can no longer be used to fund procedures that fail to meet the standards of evidence set by the government. HHS has also published a peer-reviewed study of the medical dangers posed to children by sex change operations. SRN News.
7: Have you ever had one of those days, the kind that feels foggy, heavy, or dark? Whether it's discouragement, doubt, or disappointment, Jesus understands. In John 8, verse 12, Jesus says, "I am the light of the world. Whoever follows me will never walk in darkness, but will have the light of life." When life feels unclear, we often grab for flashlights of our own making, hard work, fresh ideas, or the next big fix. But these dim lights burn out quickly. Listening friend, what you need isn't a flicker, it's a floodlight. Christ doesn't just give light, He is the light. He sees the road ahead even when we can't. So today, flip the switch of faith and walk forward with Jesus. He's already gone before you.
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7: 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This is WLUJ Springfield, WLWJ Petersburg, WGNX Colchester, WHPA Macomb, WRLJ Whitehall, and our new KMDY Keokuk, serving Central Illinois and Southeast Iowa, a ministry of great news media dedicated to educate, edify, and evangelize.
9: When everything is stripped away, the relationships, the reputation, the resources, what do you hold on to? Job had lost it all, and the people closest to him only made it worse. But somewhere beneath the rubble of his suffering, Job found something, a conviction so fierce, so unshakable, that he wanted it carved in stone for every generation to read. Today on Insight for Living, Chuck Swindoll shows us what it looks like when hope refuses to die. Chuck titled his message, "Reassuring Hope for the Assaulted and Abused."
10: Faithful are the wounds of a friend, Faithful are the wounds, trustworthy are the bruises caused by the wounding of one who loves you, the Hebrew reads. Trustworthy are the bruises caused by the wounding of one who loves you, but deceitful are the kisses of an enemy. You've been kissed by a deceitful enemy lately? 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Don't resist reproof, men and women. If the reproof comes from the right person in the right way for the right motive, take it. Be grateful for it. It's trustworthy. That's why growing up in the right kind of home is so wonderful. Your moms and dads reprove. The best and most consistent reproofs many of us ever got came from faithful moms and dads who corrected us when they saw us doing wrong and sometimes spanked us and didn't let us get away with being ugly or impudent or deceitful or brutal in our behavior. Let me show you how the tongue can, on the other hand, become a deadly thing. Look at the next book to the right, Psalm number 57. David is writing this as he's fleeing from Saul, which went on for 12 years or so. Imagine that. Now stay with me. We got a point I want to make here. Like all good preachers, it takes me a while to make the point. So stay with me there. And look at 57:4. My soul is among lions. I must lie among those who breathe forth fire, even the sons of men whose teeth are spears and arrows, and their tongue a sharp sword. Sword thrusts, shoved in, twists, shoved in, twisted. That's abusive. That's assaulting people with our tongues. David had been the target of that. Look at 64, Psalm 64. Hear my voice, O God, in my complaint. Preserve my life from dread of the enemy. Hide me from the secret counsel of evildoers, from the tumult of those who do iniquity. Look at their description. Who have sharpened their tongue like a sword, and they aimed bitter speech as their arrow to shoot from concealment at the blameless. This hurts maybe most of all, to be attacked in secret, behind the scenes. Things are said against us, and we not only do we not know, we don't even realize the impact that it's having on people who once believed in us. But the sword thrusts are going on. That's a wrong kind of use of the tongue. Look at Proverbs 12, one more book to the right. Proverbs 12, verse 18. There is one who speaks rashly like the thrusts of a sword, but the tongue of the wise brings healing. There's the difference. Good reproof brings healing. Initially it hurts, ultimately it heals. How good it is when we have friends close enough to us to put their arms around us and warn or correct or point out an area that is getting out of control or out of line. I can't let you leave Proverbs without another quick glance. 15:4, a soothing tongue is a tree of life, but perversion in it crushes the spirit. Crushes the spirit. There's another proverb, like apples of gold in settings of silver, so is a wise reprover upon an obedient ear. Proverbs 25:11-12. Now, back to Job, my point. Bildad blamed Job because he saw Job as sinful. And what he was going through was the consequences of wrong. Job realized there was no sin he hadn't confessed. So he saw what he was going through as a mystery. And when you add the silence of God and the distance from God that he felt, it became unbearable, which explains his, at times, losing control. And those men would not cut him any slack. In my preparation, I came across a fine little piece called, Are You a Builder? I saw them tearing a building down, a group of men in a busy town. With a hefty blow and a lusty yell, they swung with zest and a side wall fell. Asked of the foreman, "Are these men skilled? The kind you would hire if you had to build?" He looked at me and laughed. "No, indeed. Unskilled labor is all I need. Why, they can wreck in a day or two what it has taken builders years to do." I asked myself as I went my way, which of these roles have I tried to play? Am I a builder with rule and square, measuring and constructing with skill and care? Or am I a wrecker who walks the town content with the business of tearing down? By the way, which are you? You a builder? You a builder? None of the friends of Job qualifies as a builder. They're all wreckers. It's all a matter of perspective. If they had only realized that much of

0: Hello, my name is Dennis, and I love to listen to WLUJ Radio. Great teachers every day in the morning. I like Tony Evans, Robert Jeffress, Dr. David Jeremiah. He's one of my favorites. I just think he's a really gifted preacher and teacher, and he's got a real passion. I don't know of any other Christian radio station in the area that has what WLUJ has. It ministers to so many people. I think it's all the work of the Lord.
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3: And you know, the Bible says it's more blessed to give than to receive. And unless you try that, you won't know it's true. It is a wonderful blessing to give. And God enables you to do that. You should do it with all your heart and find the joy in it that is there for you to know. We're talking about using your resources in a godly way. As we learn from the book of Proverbs, these principles of wealth and prosperity. And if you don't have a copy of the study guide for this series, this is one of the benefits of getting the study guide, because it has all this information written out and organized for you, and you don't have to worry about missing it, because we move so fast through some of this material. And lesson number 9 in the study guide is Proverbs About Prosperity. The front page is the outline. The next 2 or 3 pages is a summary of the lesson, and then there are 3 or 4 pages of places for you to go in the Bible to grow in your understanding of this important subject. If you've never gotten a study guide from Turning Point, you'll be amazed to see how easily they are used for small group studies, because they just take you to the Bible. It's not about how you feel about something. It's about what God says about it, and you get a chance to organize your thoughts as a group around the truth of God's Word. These study guides are wonderful for small groups, and I encourage you to go to our website, find out more about it, and take advantage of the work that we've done to help you as you facilitate your study and lead your people in the Word of God. Here now is part 2 of Power Up Your Wealth, Proverbs About Prosperity.
4: So far, nothing's been too convicting, right? But hang on. All right. Number 2, the book of Proverbs tells us how to govern our money. And I just want to say one thing here, because there's just one principle here that's really important for us to get a hold of, and we'll come back to it at the end of the message. And that is, when we get our money, are not to put our trust in it. Proverbs 11:28 says, "He who trusts in his riches will fall, but the righteous will flourish like foliage." You see, there's not anything wrong with getting riches. There's an awful lot wrong with putting your trust in them. If you begin to trust your riches, you will start to distrust God. And one of the reasons that we have so much in the Word of God warning us against greed is because God loves us so much, He does not want anything to come between Himself and us. And when prosperity becomes our hope and our trust, when our almighty bank book becomes our source of strength, then we have pushed God aside and we've moved Him out of the center place of our life. And when we begin to trust in riches that God has provided for us instead of the one who provided them, we are in deep trouble. The old adage is, don't trust the gift,

0: Third day, cry out to Jesus. On WLUJ, Heard Anointed, You'll Never Thirst. Here's another fun event I found on our community calendar. It's the annual community block party hosted by New Beginnings Apostolic Church. They're on Elm Street in Springfield. You've got your free lunch, a petting zoo. How about some goats, a mini cow, and an emu, horse rides, carnival games, and so much more. It's just a blessed day to get together and enjoy the love of the Lord Jesus. Go ahead and go online here at wbnh.org. It's a free event. It's from 1 till 4 p.m. Saturday, August the 29th. If you need more information, it is sitting on our website. There's even a phone number if that would help as well. Make a decision to be a part of their wonderful annual community block party. It's coming up this Saturday. There's some other things going on. The Caleb and John free concert is this Saturday. And then, of course, the Ice Cream Social at Christ Community Church. So far, it does look like the weather might cooperate for Saturday. We're looking into the highs of the 80s for tonight, getting down to 64, still 86 tomorrow, 86 Friday, 87 Saturday, and then in the 90s, Sunday and Monday, we're going to bump back up there. And then even overnights are going to be in the 70s. But yeah, there was this nice little cool trend around the United States, and we are appreciating it.
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2: I can't remember how I happened to find WLUJ on my radio back in the 80s, except that it must have been a God thing. I'm glad that J. Vernon McGee is still aired, as I've listened to Through the Bible for over 60 years, and I remember listening to Focus on the Family for guidance when my children were still in school. I love all the ministries, but especially Dr. David Jeremiah, the various talk shows with excellent guest speakers, and of course, all the weekday stories like Adventures in Odyssey and Stories of Great Christians. WLUJ has kept me focused on Christ's love, forgiveness, and salvation with its excellent radio programs, which I listen to on a radio in my kitchen, bedroom, and in my car, so I don't miss anything. So just want to say many, many thanks to the staff at WLUJ for always being caring, helpful friends during all the circumstances of our lives and world events.

0: Cece Winans, How Great Thou Art on WLUJ. It's really a yucky feeling whenever we have done something to hurt someone and they're in that process of working through it. Maybe we've already given them the I am sorry, I hurt you, and that whole spiel, but they're not buying it. They're not taking it deep, and you still feel like they're harboring unforgiveness. We need to forgive others as Christ forgave us freely, once for all, but maybe they're just not there yet. So here's a few ideas in the process. Just ask God what He wants you to learn from this experience. Also, just keep praying for that offended person. Just make them your focal point in your prayer time. That keeps you soft, that keeps you from becoming bitter, and just trusting the Lord to be working in their life. And then just give them time and space. That's such a gift we can give people as they process. And they're going to see that softness in your heart, giving them that space that they need, not condemning them for not immediately having all those feelings dissolve. Let's forgive others for not forgiving us. Does that make sense?
1: 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Today's story is Jonah and the Fish.
2: Jonah, go to Nineveh and tell them I'm going to judge them because of their wickedness. Jonah knew that God was merciful and would forgive Nineveh if they repented. So he went to Joppa and got on a ship going in the opposite direction. Once the ship was out to sea, God sent a violent storm. The sailors were terrified because the storm was about to destroy their boat and drown them. Meanwhile, Jonah was down below sleeping. The captain woke him up and said, "We're about to die. Get up and pray to your God." Jonah told the sailors, "I serve the Lord God, but I'm running away from Him. He won't stop this storm until you throw me overboard." The men worked even harder to fight against the storm and get to land. Finally, they realized they couldn't fight God. They then grabbed Jonah and threw him overboard. Immediately, the storm stopped. The men were shocked at the power of God. They fell to the deck and worshiped the Lord and vowed to serve only Him. God had a large fish waiting for Jonah as he went into the water. The fish immediately swallowed him, and he stayed in its stomach for 3 days. Finally, Jonah prayed, "I'll do what you want me to do." With that, the Lord spoke to the fish, and it vomited Jonah onto the shore. He immediately got up and went to Nineveh.
1: 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I'm Trevor Gearhart.
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0: Parents want their children to share because they know how it looks when their children are selfish. God wants parents to share for the very same reason. We instinctively know selfishness never looks good, but sharing is hard, even for adults. 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Some people have learned to share by sharing with us. And while some have learned to be generous, we have learned to be grateful. 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
1: Welcome to Breakpoint, a daily look at an ever-changing culture through the lens of unchanging truth. For the Colson Center, I'm John Stonestreet. To claim, as some progressive politicians do, that Jesus would have been pro-abortion is nonsense, of course. However, it does point to a larger problem that's been made worse in the internet age. Lacking an understanding of logic and critical thinking, people often confuse assertions with arguments. Now, an argument is a particular kind of thing. It's not just saying something's true, it's offering reasons why it's true. An assertion only reveals what the person making the assertion believes about the world. An argument tells others why they should believe it too. And in the process, it provides us all a line of thinking for which to evaluate and consider what might be true about the world. The statement, Jesus was pro-choice, is an assertion. Assertions can be said with enough confidence to often feel persuasive. And pressure can be added in an attempt to persuade. But claiming to be offended because someone doesn't agree with an assertion is not an argument either. Saying something with confidence, that's not evidence. Confident or pressured assertions are still just assertions. And as the saying goes, what's asserted without evidence can be dismissed without evidence. It's what's called the burden of proof. An argument has two essential parts, a claim and then reasons for the claim. And both parts are necessary. As apologist Tim Barnett has described in a brand new What Would You Say video, it's part of a How to Think, T-H-I-N-K series. Think about a house where the claim is the roof and the reasons are the walls. Just as a house has a roof supported by walls, an argument is a claim supported by reasons. Without walls, you don't have a house. Without reasons, you don't have an argument. No matter how passionately someone believes in something, an assertion is a claim without support. It's a roof without walls. It's like a roof just lying on the ground. The person who makes the claim is the one responsible to defend it. Especially online, people often feel the need to refute every assertion that they disagree with. And that is the source of endless social media fights and very little clarity. Because those who did not make the claim are not the ones responsible to refute it. A better response is to ask for reasons, including evidence for the assertion. And the one making the assertion has the burden of proof. Maybe the claim's true. Maybe it's not. But until the person who professed it gives reasons to believe it, no one has cause to believe it. So the next time someone just claims Jesus is pro-choice without offering evidence, here's two options. First, just dismiss it with a quick, no, he isn't. Of course, that'll likely shut down any hope of a productive discussion. So to advance the conversation, an even better reply would be, that's an interesting claim. What reasons do you have to believe it? In other words, you're simply asking them to defend their assertion. Anyone who's honestly interested in truth won't be bothered by that kind of request. If the response to that is, well, Jesus is pro-choice because he had a high respect for women and their choices, well, that's an actual argument. Doesn't mean it's a good one, but it's an actual argument. Because you have a claim, Jesus is pro-choice, and you have a reason, he respected women and their choices. And that gives us something to evaluate, refute, and discuss. Remember, the goal of an argument isn't to win the conversation. It's to find out what is true. When someone offers an actual argument, it has to be tested. We ask ourselves, do the reasons and the evidence support this claim? For example, does Jesus' respect for women and their choices mean that he would support the taking of preborn human lives through abortion? Now, of course, the answer is no, but a conversation dealing with reasons and evidence instead of just claims is one that is much closer to the truth, which of course is the goal. And it's why God gave us minds to love him with in the first place. You can check out the entire How to Think, T-H-I-N-K, series with Tim Barnett on the What Would You Say YouTube channel. It's a great way to learn critical thinking skills and also a great way to teach them to other people. For the Colson Center, I'm John Stonestreet with Breakpoint.
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4: 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Here's Bible teacher and author, Dr. Michael Youssef.
5: Fear of death has no place in the life of a Christian. Fear of death is Satan's way to defeat us. Once we start living in fear, Satan has won. But I must confess to you that if I did not know the resurrected Christ, if I did not know that Jesus, who defeated death and the grave, is awaiting me on the other side, if I did not know Him as my beloved Lord and Savior of my life, if I did not know how wonderful heaven is, I would be fearful of death too.
4: When reading and studying the Bible, we often perceive the lives of those we read about to be completely different from what we're experiencing right now in 2026, distancing the impact of their stories a little bit. And yet, they were just like us. This series of messages from Dr. Youssef looks at people that God lists in the Bible, and specifically lists in the book of Hebrews as examples of great faith. And when you look really closely, they are just like you and me. To allow Dr. Youssef just as much time as possible, let's go to him now and learn how ordinary lives become extraordinary.
5: Death is a very touchy subject. It's a very emotional subject. Death is fearful to many people. It really is. The subject of death is negative. As a matter of fact, this generation of preachers today, this generation of writers today, have been so influenced by the secular mindset and by the secular culture in thinking that your best life is here and now, that this life is all that really matters, that we must cling to this life at any cost and for as long as we can. Many a pulpit today reflecting cultural thinking on the subject instead of biblical thinking and biblical teaching. Many Christians have been impacted by pagan worldview instead of biblical worldview. Pagan worldview that says that we can prolong this life. A pagan worldview that says that we can expand this lifespan of ours, that we can actually postpone the inevitable. All of these falsehoods are propagated by snake oil salesmen and women. Now, beloved, listen to me. This is the antithesis of what the Bible teaches. For the Bible said, it is appointed unto man to die once. It is appointed in heaven. Jesus said, who of you, by worrying, you're going to add a few minutes to your life? And the answer is, none of us. And here's where the confusion comes from. I want you to listen to me very carefully, because this is the point where the confusion really comes in. The Bible teaches that our bodies are the dwelling places of the Holy Spirit. Now, this is for the believers in Jesus Christ, not everybody. The Apostle Paul called that the temple of the Holy Spirit, namely wherever the Holy Spirit resides becomes a temple. Our earthly bodies are therefore a stewardship that we have from God. And that stewardship of our bodies

body. You see, pagan culture says, okay, you need to take care of that body so that you what? Live longer. So that you may prolong your life. That's secular thinking. That is humanistic thinking. That is not biblical teaching. So, why do we must be good stewards of this body? So that we can be effective in serving the living God. So that we may be clean vessels for His use. So that we may be good instruments to be used by God for the glory of God. But the snake oil salespeople would say to you, would say to us, you must do these things so that you may live longer. I know some of you are bristling, the gritting of the teeth, and I know some of you are disagreeing with me, but listen to me, just wait, be patient with me, okay? I know why you're bristling. I know why. Because you have bought into this false teaching of our culture. It really has penetrated every area of our lives. And let me tell you something. I am one guy who watches what I eat and I exercise on a regular basis, and I do take care of this body, but I know that is not so that I may live longer, because that day is appointed in heaven. Listen to me. The day in which you were born, you had no choice with that. That was appointed in heaven. That date was written in heaven. The day you go and meet the Lord in heaven, that too is appointed in heaven and cannot be changed. No one can change that. Now, beloved, here's what you need to understand. Fear of death has no place in the life of a Christian. Fear of death has no room in the Christian life. Fear of death is Satan's way to defeat us. Fear of death is man's way to manipulate us. Fear of death is not from God. Once we start living in fear, Satan has won. But I must confess to you that if I did not know the resurrected Christ, if I did not know that Jesus, who defeated death and the grave, is awaiting me on the other side, if I did not know Him as my beloved Lord and Savior of my life, if I did not know how wonderful heaven is, I would be fearful of death too. Amen. I would. Amen. Listen to me. As a child of the living God, as an heir and co-heir with Christ, as a prince and princess in waiting, as an inheritors of the entire universe awaiting us, as we walk with Christ now, believing the promises now, we have confidence and we don't have fear. Why? Because you can confidently say that no one can lay a finger on me unless God permits it. Because I belong to God, and therefore I am under God's heavenly protection program until the day comes and He says to me, now it's time to come and see your heavenly daddy. Unless He decides that, I am invincible, I'm indestructible, I am untouchable, and I'm fearless. Amen belongs here. But listen to me. When that day comes, which will come to every one of us, don't fool yourself. it's going to come to all of us. But when that day comes to me, it's going to be a great day for me. I know some of you are going to be sorry. Not many, but some. My family will miss me until we meet again in heaven. I understand that. We've experienced that separation, and I know how tough it is for those who are living. But not for the believer. You see, for me, that's going to be a great day when I go. It's going to be the day of my reigning and ruling with Christ in heaven. It's going to be my coronation day. It's going to be my graduation day. It's going to be my celebration day. And the Bible said in Psalm 116, precious in the sight of the Lord is the death of His godly ones. Can you say that with me? Precious in the sight of the Lord is the death of His godly ones. Paul said, for me to live is Christ, and to die is what? Amen. Amen. God bless you. So Hebrews chapter 11, verses 20 and 21 and 22 tells us about three men. And these three men exercised the power of faith in death. The one thing that Hebrews 11, 20, 21, and 22 wants us all to get is this.
that no matter what happens in life, you can

0: exercise faith in death. In fact, with the exception of Joseph, listen to me, the exception of Joseph, those three guys did not live a good, faithful lives. Like us, they were not always perfectly trusting in God. Like us, many times they succumbed to their fears. Like us, many times they compromised their convictions. Like us, many times they took things into their own hands and made a mess of things. Like us, they, by the grace of God, continued until the day they went to be with the Lord. And the reason these three men were chosen here in Hebrews 11, 20, 21, and 22 is because of their faith that was manifested in their death. Now you can turn with me to Hebrews 11, if you haven't already, beginning at verse 20. By faith, Isaac blessed Jacob, then Esau, in regard to their future. By faith, Jacob, when he was dying, blessed each of Joseph's sons and worshipped as he leaned on the top of his staff. By faith, Joseph, when his end was near, spoke about the exodus of the Israelites from Egypt and gave instructions about his bones. Here are three men. Regardless of their ups and downs in life, they died trusting in the promises of God. Regardless of their failures and successes in life, they left a legacy of faith when they died. Regardless of their strength and weaknesses, all three exhorted the next generation to trust and believe in the promises of God that they will happen, whether it's in their lifetime or in the lifetime of their children. Regardless of these three men's joys and sorrows in life, they left behind not a fortune as much as a bequest of faith. Bequest in what God said. Now, there's something very important here that I don't want you to miss. You know, and I know, that it is easy to start strong, easy to start with enthusiasm. But it is the finishing well that really matters. It is the finish line that really is important. It is the ending that really counts. Let me illustrate this. Just give you an example from everyday life. The name Mickey Thompson used to be one of the most recognized names in auto racing. Before NASCAR, he was big name. His team built the fastest cars on track. But none of them ever brought Thompson a checkered flag. In all 29 races that his cars has entered into, they often took the lead, but never won a race. You say, why? Because they never finished a race. Thompson could make the fastest cars, but he could not build them to last. They all broke down during the race. Engines blew up, gearboxes broke, carburetors failed. Thompson's cars were good starters. Thompson's cars were good runners, but Thompson's cars were not good finishers. Hebrews 11, 20, 21, and 22 praises Isaac, Jacob, and Joseph for finishing well. For finishing well. For running the race all the way to the end. They did not conk out right before the finish line. What is their secret? All three of them trusted in the promises of God to their forefather Abraham. You see, every one of them believed that promise of God. What did God promise Abraham? Three things. He promised Abraham a land of promise. He promised Abraham a great nation. And he promised Abraham that the Messiah will come from the loin of his descendants through Jacob's line. None of these three men have experienced any of these promises of God. They did not see it with their eyes. They did not experience it themselves. but they believed them by faith. They knew God is going to keep his word no matter what happens. And not only that, but they could tell each subsequent generation that they must believe and trust in the promises of God. They delivered to the next generation a bequest of faith. They left their descendants a legacy of trusting in the promises of God, of taking God at his word, no matter how much it delay, no matter how much it doesn't appear like it, but it's going to happen. They told their progenies to wait expectantly for the promises of God to be fulfilled. Now, I want to just give you the span of time, okay? From the time that God gave Abraham the promise, and he said, your descendants will go to Egypt into slavery, and then I'll bring them out again. So from the time of Abraham receiving the promise to the time they actually got into the promised land, it was about 400 years. And then 1,600 years later, the promise completely and totally fulfilled when Jesus Christ, the descendant of Abraham, came on the scene from heaven, the Son of Man, the Son of God. But it was 200 years, if you remember the 400 years before they got out, is 200 years from the time God promised Abraham and Joseph was passing that legacy into his children. 200 years. It was 200 years more before Moses came, which we'll see in the next message, and took them out of the land of the slavery into the promised land. Just think about this. 200 years later, what Joseph said to his descendants took place. I wish I had the time that I can go through all the lives of those three guys, but I don't, so I'm going to go very fast, very quickly. Isaac, the son of promise. My goodness, he turned out to be a colorless guy. He cared more about his stomach and his taste of food than the promises of God. He really did. I mean, literally, he had to be tricked into obedience to the will of God through his wife. Through the younger son, Jacob, is the promise going to be fulfilled? But he was trying to do a run around God's promises and was going to bless Esau. Why? Because of his gluttony. Esau was a boy who was out wild, you know, catching wild food and cooking it for his father just the way he likes it. And he allowed that gluttony to cloud his vision of what God said to Rebekah. Two nations come out of your womb, but the younger shall rule the older. But he obeyed nonetheless at the end. And that's what the Hebrews 11 is trying to tell us. Jacob turned Israel, God changing his name. He was a schemer and he was a manipulator. He was a deceiver. He could experience some incredible spiritual heights, like a vision of the coming Messiah with the ladder coming up from heaven to earth and the angels up and down. And he can see that vision, the spiritual height in his life. And he could experience spiritual lows that caused him to manipulate and to cheat. But his last dying act was to pass the spiritual legacy to the sons of Joseph. Joseph was the exception of all three because he remained faithful all of his life. From the time he was a teenager, he was faithful to God. From the time he was a young man, he was faithful to God. God destined him for the throne of Egypt, the superpower of the day, albeit through the pit and the prison, but he got to the palace nonetheless. He left a legacy of faith. He exhorted his children. He said, you are going to see the promises of God fulfilled. And if you don't, then you tell your next generation. He said, I am so confident that God will keep his word. It doesn't matter how many hundreds of years it's going to take. And therefore, I want you to promise me that you will take my bones with you when you leave Egypt. I mean, that's confidence in the promise of God. And they did. As they got onto the Exodus, they made sure to carry Joseph's bones with them. You see, he believed the promises of God, even though he did not experience it fully. All three men, they may have faltered and they may have fumbled in life, yet they gave their children the greatest inheritance that they could ever give anyone. legacy of trusting in the promises of God, legacy of believing in the Word of God, legacy of believing in God's plan for the life, legacy of believing and worshiping God alone, not any other gods. So let me ask you this question. Regardless of your age, have you ever asked yourself, what legacy are you leaving behind? Some of you may say, well, Michael, I'm young and I can't think of that right now. Why not? If you ever want to get to the finish line, you've got to start in the line somewhere. You might as well start now. Are you planning to leave your descendants money? Let me assure you, money can ruin them. Are you planning on leaving them possessions? Let me assure you that possessions could possess them. But if you are planning on leaving your descendants, your testimony of how God saved you, of how God redeemed you, of how God provided for you, of how God blessed you, then you are leaving them the greatest legacy you could leave them. Amen. What legacy are you leaving the body of Christ? Is it souls that are saved because of things you have done and said, that are going to meet you in heaven and thank you for what you've done? Is it lives that are transformed because of what you have done through the power of Christ? Recently, I was reading the statistics of some family in Pennsylvania left $404 million to the Nature Conservancy. $404 million. I said, that's fine. But I wonder who shall give to save the lost. When I read about Bill Gates Foundation giving $3.3 billion to education, I said, fine, but I wonder who will give to the preaching of the only message that can change the world. When I read about Ted Turner giving $1 billion to saving the environment, I would say, fine, but I wonder who will give to those who can be saved from darkness of sin. When I read about Jeffrey Bean giving $20 million to the Society of the Prevention of Cruelty to Animals, I said, that's okay, but I wonder who's going to give to the only message that prevents cruelty to humanity. Like Thompson's cars, there are many people who start well, but end badly. And that is why Hebrews 11, 20, 21, 22 tells us about the importance of ending well. Regardless of your age, plan to end well. Because when you plan to end well, you're going to go well.
1: 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And start by filling out a brief contact form at ltw.org/Jesus.
2: You know, my friends, I believe that you and I share the same goal in life. The reason you are my partner in this ministry is because you want to glorify Jesus. You want to see his name lifted high. You want to see people snatched out of the jaws of Satan and sin. You want people move from heading toward hell to heaven. And therefore, it is vitally important that we do this in practical ways. Because in the end, as all we want is to hear from the lips of our precious Lord Jesus, well done. You notice he didn't say much done, but he said well done. He expects us to be faithful with whatever he has given us. Well done, good and faithful servant. And we want to be a blessing to future generations. 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
4: With SRN News, I'm Bob Agnew in Washington. President Trump is cheering the victory of his Senate candidate, his preferred candidate, in yesterday's Senate race in the state of South Carolina. The sister of Lindsey Graham came out on top in that contest. Also at SRNnews.com, a top U.S. intelligence official just made a rare visit to China. Here's correspondent Willie Nelson.
5: CIA Director John Ratcliffe traveled to Moscow on a previously unannounced trip. Ratcliffe's plane spent several hours on the ground in the Russian capital before departing. It is his first visit to Moscow since taking office and the highest-level trip by a Trump administration official to Russia this year. Ukrainian officials were informed of the visit. Analysts say Ratcliffe may have delivered a message from the administration. Willie Nelson, Washington.
4: Also at SRNnews.com, the Fed's preferred inflation gauge shows core prices rose 3.3% annually in July. We'll get a closer look at those numbers and what they mean for the U.S. economy from correspondent Bernie Bennett.
6: Prices consumers pay for a variety of goods and services rose slightly in July, according to the Federal Reserve's main inflation gauge. The Commerce Department reported Wednesday that the Personal Consumption Expenditures Price Index, which the Fed uses as its preferred forecasting tool, increased to seasonally adjusted 0.2% for the month, putting the annual inflation rate at 3.7%. Both were 0.1 percentage points above the Dow Jones consensus. The report also shows that personal income rose 0.4%, while spending increased 0.2%, both stronger than expected. Bernie Bennett in Washington.
4: Also at SRNnews.com, the Empire State Building paying tribute to country music legend Dolly Parton by lighting up in pink sparkle lights last night after the singer passed away at the age of 80. The building had announced that at 9:25 p.m., read that 9:25 p.m., the lights would be turned on as a tribute to her hit movie and song, 9:25. This is SRN News. The gay political group drops transgenderism.
7: The Log Cabin Republicans has announced that it will no longer support or promote transgenderism as part of its agenda. The decision highlights a split amongst mainstream LGBT activist organizations, with some finding that transgenderism is simply a bridge too far. Log Cabin President Ross Heminger says his group could no longer support the focus that trans activists place on children and their drive to place males in female spaces and in women's sports. Michael Harrington reporting.
4: Abdul El-Sayed, the Democrat candidate for Senate in Michigan, is trying to distance himself from liberal commentator Hassan Piker. The prominent internet personality has suggested that pro-Israel rhetoric may lead to backlash against American Jews. El-Sayed has harnessed Piker's online megaphone to appeal to younger voters, and they appeared together at campaign events during the primary. This is SRN News. Here's Rich Thomason now with a midday Wall Street Business Report.
8: The latest readout on inflation shows it rose in July, up 3.7% from a year ago, remaining well above the Fed's 2% target rate. Also today, the Commerce Department reports the economy grew at a 1.5% pace April through June. Consumer spending increased at a healthy 3.4% annual clip, up from 0.5% in the first quarter. The roller coaster ride goes on. Oil prices, which have been up and down since the start of the Iran war, are falling again. Overseas stock markets have been higher amid fresh hopes for a resolution of the standoff over the strategic Strait of Hormuz. The U.S. and Canada have ramped up their trade war, hitting each other with steep new retaliatory tariffs.
9: However, experts suspect that with so much money at stake, the longtime allies will eventually strike a deal. For the Wall Street Business Report, I'm Rich Thomason.
4: You'll find more of these stories at srnnews.com.
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11: Hi, I am Pastor Keith from Casper Little City Church of God. Let's say the Lord's Prayer together. Our Father in heaven, hallowed be your name. Your kingdom come, your will be done, on earth as it is in heaven. Give us this day our daily bread, and forgive us our debts as we forgive our debtors. And do not lead us into temptation, but deliver us from the evil one. For yours is the kingdom and the power and the glory forever. Amen.
12: Hey there, friends. Welcome to another exciting edition of Equip with Chris Brooks. I'm so thrilled that you've joined me today. Can you do me a favor? Strap on your seatbelt. We're going to navigate through the contours of culture, as always, with the lens of the biblical worldview on. But before we do that, let me remind you, this is the day that the Lord has made. He has given it as a gift so that you and I can rejoice and be glad in it. So let's do just that. Let's follow the words of the Apostle Paul. Let's rejoice in the Lord always. And again, I say rejoice. Well, today we want to resurrect an old truth. The Bible tells us that we ought to love one another. These are three simple words, but yet they are weighty as they come in Scripture, meant to shape and form our entire Christian lives. Yet they live in counterdistinction to the culture that we currently face that is so full of division and disunity. And yet we're called to live differently. But what is clear and evidential is that when you look at the church, this disunity, these divisions have seeped into our culture as well. So how do we love one another? That's what we're going to talk about today, especially when we don't want to or when it feels impossible. And maybe you're in a season or a situation in which this is the reality. You know, as a Christian, I am called to love this person, but yet I don't want to. I certainly don't feel like it's possible. It's important that we're honest about that. And if you're facing a moment or a situation like that, today is your day. We're going to encourage you from the Word of God, as we always do. I want to open up the phone lines at 877-LIVE-675. That's 877-548-3675. Maybe you're saying, Chris, I am in a situation where it feels impossible for me to love this person. I certainly am in a situation where I don't want to love this person, but I'm bound, duty bound by the Word of God, and it commands me to do it, and I need prayer. I want to be your prayer partner today. I want to be an encourager to you. Phone number 877-548-3675. I'm so grateful that I don't have to talk about this weighty subject alone. Joining me today is Dr. Winfred Neely, who has written a phenomenal new book called A Love to Live By, Rediscovering Agape Love in Scripture. You're going to want to join the conversation, I promise you. Phone number 877-548-3675. If you need coaching, encouragement, guidance, mentorship on how to navigate this command to love when you don't want to and when it feels impossible, today we got five giveaways, complimentary copies of Dr. Neely's book that we're going to give to five folks who call in with questions or in need of prayer. 877-548-3675. A little bit about Dr. Neely. He's a friend to the program, no stranger to the program. Got his PhD from the University of Aberdeen in Scotland and has a bow tie to prove it. And you'll have to check that out when you see his picture online. He is the retired vice president and academic dean of Moody Theological Seminary, also professor emeritus of Old Testament, Bible interpretation, and biblical preaching. More importantly, he loves God and loves God's people deeply. He joins me today. Dr. Neely, how are you, sir?
13: I am well, Chris, and it is my honor to be on the air with you today. How are you?
12: I am holding up, sir, and I appreciate that we get a chance to have this conversation, certainly timely for all of us. Every book has its origin story. What's the origin story of A Love to Live By?
13: Well, this book has been in my heart and mind for over 20 years. I was a missionary, as you know, in Senegal, West Africa, pastor in a local church in Dakar, and I did a series of studies on the Gospel according to John and came across in my systematic exposition of 1 John, came across 1 John chapter 4, verses 11 through 12, well, verses 7 through 12, rather. And that section of Scripture changed my life. Brethren, beloved, let us love one another, for love is of God, so forth and so on.
12: Yeah.
13: So I'm getting deep into that topic, and it's having a big impact on me, had a big impact on the local church where that portion of Scripture was opened up. Moreover, my mentor, who is with the Lord now, Dr. Eric Church from England, dear friend, dear mentor, he exemplified agape love. And so I'm seeing it lived out somewhat in his life, and it's having a big impact on me. And it got to the point where I just sensed before the Lord that it was time, to get this into print for the benefit of God's people, for the advance of Christ's kingdom. I'm hoping that revival and renewal will come out of this, that we will see a great another awakening among lost people, because this topic is vital to the testimony of the church. And without it, Chris, without the practice of love, we are not living Christianly, irrespective of everything else we're doing in the name of Jesus.
12: Those are powerful words, and I certainly agree with them, but I want you to do me a favor. Mm-hmm. And we got calls coming in already, sure. So I'm going to let the team process those, and then we're going to start taking them in just a moment. Mm-hmm. But before we do that, I want you to paint for us a more vivid picture. What happens when we get agape love right? What happens when we get agape love wrong? That's what I want you to explain to us. But first, we probably would do our audience well if we define it. What is agape love? Mm-hmm. And again, what happens when we get it right? What happens when we get it wrong?
13: Yeah, big, good question. It's important for me to say that the term agape in and of itself is not where the word gets its force. It's not agape as a term itself. It is when agape is taken up by the Spirit of God to describe the love of God. So it is God himself that gives agape its content. And in a real sense, you think of this little five-letter Greek word now has been taken up in the New Testament and the Old Testament as well, but it's bearing infinite weight, and it's almost being crushed under the infinite weight and concept now that has been filled with notions of the love of God. So when I use agape, now I could have said Christian love, rediscovering Christian love in Scripture. But unfortunately, if I say Christian love, that's actually going to get in the way.
12: Yeah.
13: Because honestly, Christians by and large have not done a good job with this. So if I put Christian love in the title, it would seem to me that that would have been an hindrance more so than a help, unfortunately. Yeah. So I chose agape deliberately. Now, when agape is taken up by the Spirit of God to communicate to us the love of God, the meaning really, we cannot define it. But what we can do is notice what it looks like, right? We know that agape love originates, well, agape love is essential in God. God is love. So God has love. Agape love has been in operation in God from all eternity. There never was a moment, if I can say it that way, in the annals of eternity when agape love was not in exercise in the holy precincts of the Godhead between the Father, the Son, and the Holy Spirit. And this agape love now spills over and in the New Testament becomes cross-shaped because its greatest supreme expression in human history is the cross of Christ. So if I could say agape love then is love, the love of God, the love of the Godhead that is reproduced in us as we yield to the Holy Spirit, enabling us to make the kind of decisions that promote the highest good and flourishing of the other. That's kind of it in a nutshell. It gives, it sacrifices, it serves, but it's other focused, and the goal is kingdom flourishing in the life of the other person.
12: You know, I'm just going to say this before we go to break. You know, recently my beloved dad passed away.
13: I'm sorry.
12: And one of the things that happens in a moment like that, you are called on to not only reflect on examples that you've had in your life, and I want to talk about one of yours in a moment, but you also recognize in a lot of ways the sacrifices that that person has made for you over the years.
13: Mm-hmm.
12: And you realize the selflessness of that person, and you are convicted by the reality, like, man, this is what love looks like, and you're confronted with, am I willing to make those type of selfless decisions for another? And what I hear you saying is that we can't rise to that occasion apart from the empowerment of the Spirit of God. And that real love demands that we live at a level that we can't do apart from God. And so it's good for us to focus in our studies the love of God. And all of us want God's love to flow to us. But what this book seems to be calling us to is to the reality or the calling that maybe we want to avoid, and that is, while I want God's love flowing through me, to me, do I want God's love flowing through me? And you are saying that the love of God, this agape love, is received in Christ, this cross-shaped love, received in Christ, and man, it blesses me, man, it transforms me, but I'm called to show that love to another. And when I do, man, people see God. They see the love of Christ. When we don't, people don't see that, and they miss the grace of God unto salvation. I want to pause there. I want to pick this up on the other side of our break. Friends, I want you to get this book. If ever there was a moment in church history, redemptive history, human history, that we need to understand this, not just intellectually, but enough for us to live it, we need to know it, to live it, it's now. So I want you to get a copy of A Love to Live By. 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
15: 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Like it says in Psalm 42, as a deer pants for flowing streams, so pants my soul for you, O God. My soul thirsts for God. What about you? Are you thirsty? 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That would be a wonderful gift. 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
12: How do you love in a world that's so full of division and disunity? 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This is the question that has confronted Christians since the beginning of time. And our ability to rise to the occasion in our families, in our communities, in our churches, in the current cultural moment might be the difference between us modeling Christ to others and us missing the moment. Dr. Winfred Neely is my guest today. He doesn't want us to miss the moment. He is prayerfully desirous of the church understanding agape love so that we might be able to experience renewal, revival, and reformation in the church and more great awakening among lost people and spiritual, moral, structural, and redemptive revolutions across the globe. Those are all huge things that are only possible if we understand love. That's why I'm encouraging you to get his book, A Love to Live By. 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We've also opened up the phone lines for those of you who say, Chris, I'm facing something in which it feels impossible to love. Certainly, I don't want to love. How do I do it? Let's start in prayer together. Dr. Neely and I would love to be your prayer partner today at 877-LIVE-675. That's 877-548-3675. Let's go to Florida. It's there where Adele is listening to us. Thank you so much for listening to Equip. How can we pray for you today?
17: Yes, hello. Thank you for taking my call. I've been a believer a long time, and I know that God's love is from God, not through us. But I have a daughter and two grandchildren, and I had three, but one overdosed. But the last, like, I don't know how many years, 30 years, my daughter, like, she always treats me badly. And even when I try to love her with the love of Christ and, you know, try to be patient, and all these years I was trying to be a good grandmother and mother, she still kept shunning me and treating me badly. And you know, I never try to push her in the faith, but I express my faith to her.
18: Yeah.
17: But I never denied the Lord. I could never deny the Lord. But even to this day, the last time I saw her, she said, let's go out, have a good time, and forget our problems. We've been through a lot, because I lost my husband at a major accident, and she lost her son, and all this unfolded. And then we went out, and there was friction. She kept making friction, and at the end, she got angry at me because I said something to a homeless man about the Lord, and she said she hates that I do that. She hates certain things about me, and I said, well, you don't like me. She said, no. And then I said, well, I guess we can't see each other, and she agreed, and then we just hugged, and I said, I'm not your enemy, and we just went our separate ways.
18: Now, can you remind me, Adele, real quickly, when was this? How long ago did this happen?
17: This happened, like, I'm not sure exactly the month. It like four months ago or something like that.
18: And have you spoken since?
17: No. She's not spoken to me. I've not spoken to her.
18: And can you tell me real quickly, Adele, oh, I'm sorry to cut you off, but can you tell me her first name?
17: Her name's Dora.
18: Dora,
17: this scenario has been going on for years.
18: Okay, let me say this, Adele. First off, my heart breaks for you, and I want to give Dr. Neely just an opportunity to respond. This is probably one of the most painful situations to be in. No one hurts you as deeply as someone who is closest to you. But yet, I will say this to you, and then I'll let Dr. Neely respond, and then I'll pray. This relationship is worth fighting for. It is certainly, in the day and age in which we live in cancel culture, people will walk away from relationships easily. I know there's a temptation to say, I've been hurt, I've been wounded, throw up your hands and walk away. I just want to encourage you that God gets more glory from a relationship redeemed and restored than one that is canceled or walked away from. Dr. Neely, any words for Adele?
13: Well, Adele, again, thank you for your call, and thank you for your vulnerability and sharing with Chris and me what you're going through. One of the things that I would, as the baseline in all of our relationships, remember, God loves us. After we had offended him, dishonored him, disobeyed him, he continued to love us. And we love because he first loved us. And that, it seems to me that in our relationships, when love is not present, we take the initiative and we love. Now, this does not mean that we have to accept abuse. This is what I would suggest to you. I would pick up a pen, a literal pen, and some paper, and I would write a letter to my daughter, just expressing to her how much she means to me, how much I love you. I regret that we had an argument. I don't want to close this door. I love you. And you wouldn't necessarily have to do it every week, maybe once a month. Just send a little note. And see, we live in a high-tech culture where we do things electronically, so forth and so on. I think there is something to actually picking up a pen and some paper, putting it in an envelope, going to the post office, posting it. She gets it in the mail. She's probably going to be surprised. What is this? So forth and so on. And I would continue to do something along those lines. And yet at the same time, you know, we do have to establish boundaries.
18: Yeah.
13: Now, what's interesting about God, Romans 1 also lets us know that God lets people do what they want to do. Romans 1, he gave them over. It's not that God doesn't care anymore, but if people are determined to live life in a certain way, love will say, I love you so much, I care that much about you, that I release you. And I release you. I release you to God because I care about you. And those are just some of the things that that you know, again, the situation is complex. I don't know you certainly, clearly, certainly. Those are just some thoughts that come to my head.
18: Let's pray together. Father, we come before you for Adele and Dora. Mm. Lord, you in your sovereign grace and wisdom allow this to be Dora's mother and for Dora to be Adele's daughter. Lord, that means that you want them to be in relationship, covenant relationship, but certainly living in a fallen world and the realities of sin has tried to rip this relationship apart. You told us, Lord, that Satan would come, our adversary would come to kill, steal, and destroy. And certainly that's his desire. But I thank you that you, Jesus, give us life and that more abundantly. I pray that you would breathe new life into this relationship. I pray that grace would prevail, that even now, Dora would have people that are strategically placed in her pathway that will soften her heart, first to you, Lord, and to your grace, and then secondly, to her mom. I pray that this relationship would be restored, but certainly it starts with Dora's relationship with you being established, and so let that be. Answer a mother's prayer. As Adele has cried out for her daughter's salvation, I pray that you would answer her prayer, that whatever hostilities she has against you, Lord, whatever boundaries and barriers she has that is keeping her from surrendering her heart to the Lordship of Jesus, that those would be removed and that there would be a warming of her heart to the love of God and that the agape love would flow to her and through her. I ask it in Jesus' name. And Lord, I pray that Adele would not give up faith, that she would keep trusting and believing in you. In Jesus' name, amen.
13: Amen.
18: And amen. We need examples of this. And before I let, before we go to another break and we run to another break, quickly with about a minute and a half left, what did you learn about agape love from Annie Lou?
13: Oh, my precious mother was she was always kind. She was always thoughtful. She did not believe in pettiness. She always encouraged me to take the high road in life. And I literally saw her live that out with, you know, with people that I would have written off. Mama didn't write them off.
18: Yeah,
13: she invited them into our home and talked to them, was kind with them, kind to them, and she lived it. And the thing is, my mother was not a theologian, was not a biblical scholar, but she knew that love was the way, and she lived it out. And I'm still feeling that impact to this very day.
18: We all need an example of what agape love looks like, ultimately, that is found in Christ. But we can also be that example for others. I want to give you the Annie Lou challenge, the challenge of being for someone else an example, a role model. Maybe not of perfection. We all have our bad days, but certainly of the right direction. You can start your journey by getting your copy of A Love to Live by Dr. Winfrey Neely. 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How does love cover a multitude of sins? We'll talk about that next up on Equip.
19: I've been thinking lately about how the biggest things in life often have the smallest beginnings. A conversation, a prayer, a single act of obedience. Hi, I'm Mark Gothier with Crew and Making Your Life Count. This year, Crew is celebrating 75 years of ministry, and I've been thinking about how it all began. It didn't start with thousands of staff members or ministries around the world. It started with a burden. Bill and Vonette Bright believed there were students who desperately needed to know Jesus, so they stepped out in faith. They joined together to pray with others who shared their vision and started a 24-hour prayer chain. Bill had been a successful young businessman who had shared his faith a number of times, but had never led anyone to Christ. He was not a gifted speaker, and he knew it. Before speaking to the members of a UCLA sorority, Bill asked God to give them at least one person who wanted to become a Christian. At the end of his talk, he invited anyone who wanted to receive Christ to come and tell him. That first year, some

0: Some 250 students received Christ. Lives were changed and a movement was born. I love that story because it reminds me that God usually starts with ordinary people, just like you and me, who are simply available. Maybe that's you today. You may never stand in front of a crowd. You may never travel around the world, but you can pray for a friend. You can encourage a coworker. 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Those moments may seem small, but then again, so did one young couple saying yes to God 75 years ago. Who knows what God might do through your simple act of obedience today? To discover more ways to walk with Jesus Christ and help others know Him, visit crew.org/life.
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2: Hey there, friends. Welcome back to Equip with Chris Brooks. Want to give some thank yous to Ray and Steve and Donna, Erase. You guys are awesome. Thank you so much for your support for Equip. I am humbled by your partnership in the gospel. And just know that when you give, you're not giving to us, but you're giving through us to change the world one life at a time as we proclaim the goodness, the grace, and the glory of God in the face of Jesus Christ, that truth still exists, that the word of God is true, that salvation is found in Christ and in Christ alone. And if, like me, you are praying for a revival to touch this land, if you are praying for another great awakening to sweep through this generation, I would ask that you would stand with us. That's our aim every day, to equip Christians to live, share, and defend their faith. And you are a huge part of that happening in your community. Just remember, God placed you in that community to be a light, to be His witness, to be an agent of grace on His behalf. And so we want to equip you to be able to do that. That's what every guest, every resource, every program is all about, equipping you to help to reach your community, your part of the vineyard for Jesus. 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It's entitled A Compelling Faith and a Compromising Culture. Man, what a title. A Compelling Faith and a Compromising Culture. Mike Tatlock, it can be yours. We'll send it right over to you. Today we're talking about love. What does love in action look like, especially when you don't want to do it, and especially when it feels impossible? Dr. Winfred Neely is my guest, a retired professor. He is a author, a pastor. Most of all, he loves God and loves God's people and wants us to understand a love to live by, rediscovering agape love. 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Dr. Neely, we go back to the phone lines. Rose is listening to us in the great state of Ohio. Rose, thank you so much for listening. How can we pray today?
3: Hi, yes. Well, I just, you know, love is a hard thing for sure. Me right now in this time, I just finished another book study that was pointing out idols. And, you know, I realized pride is such an idol that it has overtaken my heart and just calloused me. And it makes me not want to receive love or give it. And so I guess, you know, I need a prayer just to be able to, you know, have a softer heart again. And, you know, actually tonight I'm going to, it's my birthday, and so I get to be with my family-in-law and in-laws, and I have a hard time sometimes showing love.

0: Experts say parts of France, Germany, and Italy may yield 10% below their five-year average, and many blame El Niño for these conditions. European Commissioner for Agriculture and Food, Christoph Hansen, said, quote, "These events are a reminder that we must prepare for a future in which extreme weather becomes more frequent." Now, as far as weather goes, of course, we don't truly know what lies ahead, but preparing for the future is wise. And our God has revealed something about that, namely, that everyone will stand before His judgment, and there is only one way to prepare: to come to Christ by faith and be born again. Welcome to Haven Today. I'm David Wolin, sharing the great story that's all about Jesus. We're in a series called Born Again, the Message of the Great Awakening. Today, we'll give our attention to two of the greatest lessons from the greatest global revival since the days of the early church. And the first lesson is, in the words of Jonathan Edwards, the necessity of the new birth. And I believe the Western church today needs to give renewed attention to this. And the second is a warning. Among the leaders of the Great Awakening, there was a weed, a bitter root, which was allowed to grow amid the Lord's harvest. It was damaging to their gospel witness then, as it could be for ours today, if we fail to learn from it. Now, there is so much to learn, and this is why we've given extra attention to a recent film telling the story of George Whitefield, who proclaimed the gospel to millions.
1: The Father of lights says in his word, "For you who honor my name, the Sun of Righteousness will rise with healing in its wings." My friends, do you want to be free? Liberty is found in Him alone. Do you want to live? He alone gives eternal life. Because of the tender mercy of our God, the rising sun will come to us from heaven to shine on those living in darkness. I beseech you, do not reject so great a gift. A great awakening has come. Arise, O sleeper! Awaken!
0: The film is called A Great Awakening. 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And now we'll get started with a testimony of faith set to music. Here's Davy Flack.

The voice of Davy Flowers and Oh But God. This is Haven Today. I'm David Wolin, and today I'd like to begin with a question. What do all unbelievers have in common that prevents them from seeing the kingdom of God? What is it that changes when that person comes to God in repentance and faith and accepts the free gift of salvation in Jesus Christ? Now, biblically, there is an answer, but relationally, when you get into the messy details of someone else's life, and every person has a unique background and set of experiences and fears and desires, hurts, temptations, proclivities, temperament, all of that stuff, right? When you engage a person in light of all of these things, the question about what is needed for that person to come to Christ, it can tend to be a little murky, a little messy, and that's because we are messy. But let's consider a few case studies here, and hopefully it will start to become clear. So, first case study. I was involved in an evangelism ministry years ago, and I recall this story. There was a man who had been coming to Bible study as a seeker, and he was asking spiritual questions. And it took quite a number of meetings for him to build up a sufficient level of trust until finally the day came when he opened up about his past. And he told about the day when, as his mother was dying from cancer, as he was a little boy, a Catholic priest had come to his house and visited with his mother, and then, leaving his mother's bedroom, he passed by and knelt down next to him and said, pointing up to the crucifix on the wall, "Son, you'd better be praying to him," and he pointed to Christ on the cross, and he said, "You'd better be praying to him if your mother is going to live." And when the day came that his mother died, that was the day he stopped praying. For this man, this moment was a deep, deep hurt, and it was a spiritual obstacle all his life. It was something he needed to bring before God and reconcile. Now, if he were able to do that, would it be enough? Would he then be reconciled to God and be a Christian? That's one example. Let's take another. The intellectual skeptic. Someone who has perhaps an Ivy League education, very smart, very sharp, and taught not simply to doubt, but to discount the truth claims of Scripture and religion in general, including the existence of God. Now, what is needed for this person to be saved? Can this person be reasoned into the kingdom of God through apologetic arguments? Or to put it more bluntly, if every single one of the objections to the gospel were answered convincingly, would that do it? Would this person be a Christian? Or let's take one more. Let's consider a person who has little to no knowledge of the Bible. Maybe they've never even heard the name of Jesus. And in some parts of the world, this is still true today. There are still unreached people groups. And so this person does not know what the Bible says about sin, the holiness of God, how the Son of God entered our world to suffer and die for the lost. Now, what is this person's biggest problem? What is the great impediment between them and salvation? Well, it seems obvious, right? They need to hear the gospel. And Paul speaks to this in Romans 10 about those who have never heard. He says, "How then

0: will they call on him in whom they have not believed? And how are they to believe in him of whom they have never heard? So does that person need to hear? Yes. Does that person need to gain understanding? Yes. But will hearing and understanding the scriptures save that person? Well, on that point, consider this. Today, there are countless secular scholars with a profound knowledge of Scripture, even in the original language, and with expert knowledge of the historic doctrines of Christianity, and yet their knowledge, which greatly surpasses most Christian believers, is insufficient. So there are three examples here, someone with deep spiritual wounds, another with intellectual objections, and another with no knowledge of Scripture at all. Now, an effective evangelist would both notice and compassionately engage each of these unique concerns individually in the course of sharing the gospel, and yet all three of these people do, in fact, share the same problem, and it is a different problem than what we've heard so far. Unless they respond to the good news of the gospel by faith, they will not be born again. No one who believes is not born again, and no one who is born again does not believe. They are inseparably joined, and that's true according to the witness of Scripture. And so today, we're going to tackle the question of why it is that we need to be born again, and what it is that actually changes when a person is born again. And for that, we'll turn to Ephesians chapter 2, starting in verse 1. And the first four words state this plainly. Paul is writing to believers in Ephesus, reminding them of where they once were before they came to Christ. He writes, "And you were dead." The reason you and I must be born again to have eternal life is because we were spiritually dead before we were made alive in Christ. And now let's hear Paul explain this more fully. He writes, "And you were dead in the trespasses and sins in which you once walked, following the course of this world, following the prince of the power of the air, the spirit that is now at work in the sons of disobedience, among whom we all once lived in the passions of our flesh, carrying out the desires of the flesh and the mind, and were by nature children of wrath, like the rest of mankind." This is an incredibly bold and provocative statement. And as a side note, prince of the power of the air is one of those idioms in the original language that's hard to translate with precision into English. And so in terms of how the ancient world saw the universe, the cosmos, the air is pointing to a spiritual world that cannot be seen. Prince of the power of the air refers to the dark spiritual powers at work in our world, which we cannot see. And in a sense, we are born into this world with that bondage applied to us. We were born with shackles binding us spiritually, and that is without exception. However, this is not a commonly held presumption by unbelievers in our world today. Just imagine the kind of response you'd get if you were to station yourself on a busy street corner and you began asking passersby to stop and answer just one question. Picture this. Clipboard in hand, you say to them, "Would you please answer whether, in your view, the following set of statements accurately describes how all human beings, including yourself, were born into this world? 1. You were dead in your trespasses and sins, and 2. Following the way of this world. Not only that, 3. Following the devil. 4. Born as a child of disobedience, which means 5. Like everyone else by nature, you were born a child of wrath." And then now, with a smile on your face, pencil in hand, you look up and say, "Would you agree or disagree?" You can imagine the kinds of responses that kind of question would get. Suffice to say, our world does not accept this. It cannot. After all, do dead people know they are dead? One of the most influential Bible teachers in my own life. And in fact, we've had him on Haven Today as a guest recently. Dr. Eric Tonnis years ago gave a live television interview on a secular news station. And I recall watching at one point in the conversation, the host turned to him and said, "Isn't Christianity essentially just a crutch for the weak?" And I loved his response. His eyes actually lit up and he leaned in and said, "Actually, you haven't gone nearly far enough. Christianity is not a crutch for the weak. It's more like CPR for the dead." And the host was speechless. We need to be convinced of this ourselves as followers of Christ if we are going to engage our world effectively with the gospel. Yes, we need to engage and care for and minister to the wounds and hurts of others. Yes, we do need to reason and to persuade others intellectually. And yes, of course, we need to bring the word of God and share the gospel with those who have never heard. And yet, if any of our efforts along these lines will bear fruit, a responsive faith joined together with the miraculous working of the Spirit of God, together that is what brings a person from death to life and makes them born again. And now, here comes the bombshell question. How exactly does this work? What happens on God's side of things and what happens on the human side? Clearly, God is doing something. Dead people cannot make themselves alive, and yet a response of repentant faith in Christ is clearly required as well. The Bible makes both clear. So how do those two work in concert together? And of course, I'm teeing up here the centuries-old Calvinist-Arminian debate, and if you want to start an argument over the table of fellowship in the family of God, throwing this question out there is a great way to do it. It is a combustible issue. And I know with 100% certainty there are opposing viewpoints among some believers who are listening right now. So am I now going to weigh in on this to try to resolve that tension? Well, sorry to disappoint, but I am not going to do that today. Scripture holds these two truths in tension with each other, and it's good to wrestle through them yourself with your Bible open and asking the Spirit of God to lead you. What I do want to do today is to speak to a critically important issue that is connected to, is adjacent to the Calvinist-Arminian debate, and it's an important point I rarely hear people making. And I believe that is to the detriment of the advance of the gospel. And so in this larger series on Haven Today, we've been talking about revival and specifically the core message of the Great Awakening. And here is a great illustration of the point. In the Great Awakening, there are several figures. Prominently, we see George Whitefield, the traveling preacher and evangelist, and he was the Calvinist. But then there's his one-time dear friend, John Wesley, who had been so instrumental in bringing him to Christ, and his theology was Arminian. On these issues, they did not agree, and yet, here's the point. They both effectively preached the gospel, and God profoundly, powerfully, undeniably used them both, so much so that the ripple effect of both of their legacies are vitally connected to the Christian faith of millions and millions of people over the last 300 years. And get this, both Whitefield and Wesley agreed on the vital necessity of preaching about the new birth, of echoing the words of Jesus, and emphasizing that every person must be born again to have true salvation in Christ. It was not their convictions about free will and the sovereignty of God that made one of them or the other a better or worse evangelist. The results of each of their ministries really do speak for themselves. However, the bitterness of their disagreement actually did impede their evangelism. Although thankfully, they were able to mend their relationship and friendship somewhat before the end of their lives. Now, let's bring this home to the here and now. Many of us are likely more convinced by one side of this debate than the other, and that's okay. But here's the point. We must not let that become so divisive in our hearts that disagreement disrupts unity and then turns to bitterness. because that bitterness would metastasize into conflict, and the enemy would love nothing better. And why do I say that? Well, remember how Jesus said that the world would know we are his disciples? He says this in John 13, verses 34 and 35, "A new commandment I give to you, that you love one another. Just as I have loved you, you are to love one another. By this, all people will know that you are my disciples, if you have love for one another." And the good news of the gospel ought to bring us together in joyful unity. That's where Paul takes it after this first section of Ephesians 2. And now, here, he turns his attention to that good news. Remember those first four words of verse 1, "and you were dead"? Now he says in verse 4, "but God, being rich in mercy because of the great love with which he loved us, even when we were dead in our trespasses, made us alive together with Christ. By grace you have been saved." Now in the previous section, we heard Paul declaring that, like everyone else, we were dead, following the devil and under the wrath of God. And if you accept that truth, then what Paul has now just said is the very best news you or I or the world could ever hear. That the wrath of God does not preclude the love of God, and in fact, it is his love that has broken through at unimaginable cost. The Lord has made it possible for spiritually dead people to be brought into life through faith, and this is what it means to be born again, to be brought into new life in Christ. And it is entirely a work of God's grace. It's undeserved and unearned. It simply flows from overflowing, generous goodness in the heart of God. And in Christ, for those who have been born again, this is the bottom line for us. We are now alive in him. Even though, for a time, we're living in this fallen world, in bodies of flesh that still struggle with sin, and yet we are alive. And that aliveness, if you will, it is as true for you and me in the here and now as it will be one day in eternity. And we can know that because of Paul's profound words in verse 6. He says, "of you and me, together with all of the saints, that right now our God has raised us up with him and seated us with him in the heavenly places in Christ Jesus, so that in the coming ages he might show the immeasurable riches of his grace in kindness toward us in Christ." And this is true today. Equally with all of your brothers and sisters in Christ across the world, across denominational differences, across the timeline of history, we are one body united in Christ, and where we are headed for eternity is so certain that even though we are not there yet, Paul here can speak of our future as a present reality right now. Oh, there is so much glory and so much mystery wrapped up with all of this. And we should probe deeply in Scripture and study and sharpen our understanding as much as we possibly can, but don't let that keep us from having a sense of wonder and humility and awe as we behold that which is still utterly beyond us. We behold these truths, these wonders, almost like an infant in the arms of a parent, carried into places that he or she cannot fully understand and only partially perceives. But here's the promise: one day in Christ, we will see. Because those who are born again will see the kingdom of God. This is Haven Today. I'm David Wolin, and I have so enjoyed this series on The Great Awakening, along with the film now out on DVD called A Great Awakening. The story is true, the gospel message is strong, and it is worth both owning and sharing. It's our way of saying thank you for your gift when you give by phone at 865-HAVEN, 865-HAVEN, or you can do that online, haventoday.org, the website haventoday.org. I'm David Wolin. Won't you come back again next time? We'll be keeping it all about Jesus. It's The Great Story here on Haven Today.
1: With SRN News, I'm Bob Agnew in Washington. The parent company of Facebook and Instagram has reached a settlement in a lawsuit over teen social media addiction.
2: Meta has agreed to pay $17 billion and add child safety features to its Facebook and Instagram platforms, ending a federal trial in Oakland, California, over a lawsuit filed by 29 states over teen social media addiction. 47 states have filed claims. Meta was sued in 2023, states claiming it contributed to the youth mental health crisis by deliberately designing features that get children addicted to its platforms while hiding those features from the public, and that it was routinely collecting data on children under 13 without parents' consent. I'm Donna Warder.
1: U.S. Senator Darlene Graham won the Republican nomination to replace her late brother on South Carolina's general election ballot. That notches another win for President Trump after he threw his support behind the political novice.
3: Mr. President, Lindsey truly loved you and viewed you as one of his closest friends. I appreciate that bond and appreciate all that you've done for our country. Our victory would not have been possible without you, and we are truly grateful.
1: One of the winners in Alaska, meanwhile, being accused of trying to confuse voters.
2: Dan J. Sullivan has advanced to the general election for U.S. Senator in Alaska. He's a Republican, and he has the same name as the incumbent, Republican Senator Dan Sullivan, who also advanced following the August 18th primary. Dan J. Sullivan, a retired teacher, sued for a spot on the ballot and won after a judge invalidated a decision by a top state elections official who claimed that Dan J. Sullivan filed his candidacy to confuse voters. The Division of Elections listed Dan J. Sullivan on the ballot as Daniel J. Sullivan Jr. with no party affiliation. The current senator was listed as Dan S. Sullivan, Republican incumbent. I'm Donna Warder.
1: And this is SRN News. A new study indicates that young people are looking more and more into issues of faith online. Here's correspondent Michael Harrington.
4: A new study released by the Center for Scholars and Storytellers at UCLA finds most religious youths consume faith-based content online, using it to learn more about spiritual matters and to encourage themselves. They also use the digital space to have conversations about religion with their peers. However, the report also indicates most of these young people still look to their parents or their pastor as the primary spiritual leader in their life. Michael Harrington reporting.
1: Uncertain times turn people to God. A new survey by the Pocket Testament League finds that in the last 9 months, more than 750 million online searches were made for the Gospel of John. From October 1st of last year through June 30th of this year, PTL's digital outreach appeared in more than 750 million online searches. This is SRN News.
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11: Welcome to our Wednesday edition of Chris Fabry Live's program, From the Heart to the Heart, for the Heart. We try to be as helpful and practical as we can be on this daily conversation. And yesterday we talked about the happiness crisis and how parents can often contribute to their children's struggles by keeping them from making mistakes or failing, facing adversity. I found that conversation helpful on a number of levels in my own life. Today, if you have a pre-teenager or teenager, and you look at our mixed up, confused, messed up world as it relates to identity, sexuality, and gender, you might just want to retreat and put your preteen in a bubble so they don't have to deal with all that's out there. Or maybe the bubble is for you, so you don't have to deal with it. Enter our long-term friend, author. He's spoken at conferences and churches on five continents, and now he's produced a video series called The Holy Sexuality Project. Dr. Christopher Yuan is in the house, ready to bring some help and hope, and not a bubble for you and your family. That's straight ahead on Chris Fabry Live. 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Maybe you have a question or an example of some kind of a situation that you're facing right now with a preteen or a teenager. We'd love to hear from you today. Let me thank our team, Ryan McConaughey doing all things technical. Trish is our producer. Lisa's helping out. Josh will be answering your calls. And thank you for your support here in August. We are coming to the end of the month, and I would love to put a resource in your hands by Dr. Kathy Cook, whose latest book deals with those fractures in relationships between parents and adult children. 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For example, yesterday, my two older brothers expressed their resentment and disappointment in my father. They do not wish to continue a relationship with him. I know this book will actually help my mother to help my father see his own faults and the responsibility he has toward my brothers. So we're going to send her Dr. Kathy Cook's book, Resolve Conflict and Find Peace and Hope with Adult Children. Very biblical and practical. 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And thank you for your support of the Radio Backyard Fence. What do I say about Christopher Yuan? When I first heard of him, he was simply a prayer request. His mother and father were in a small group with us, and they said, please pray for Christopher. And he sent me a picture before the program, and this has to be the fall of 1998. So like 28 years ago, we kept his dad, Leon, busy with cleaning all our kids' teeth. And I don't think we paid him very much at all. I think he did a lot of it just gratis because he liked our kids. Christopher told his and his mom, Angela's story in the book, Out of a Far Country. A few years ago, he released the book, Holy Sexuality and the Gospel. And then more recently, the Holy Sexuality Project that disciples teens and preteens on biblical sexuality. So with all that as the precursor, Dr. Christopher Yuan, welcome back. How you doing today?
12: I'm doing great, Chris. Man, you have a way of just, or I don't know what it is, but I just got emotional thinking about all the years. I mean, that's almost three decades. And
11: yes,
12: boy, when my parents, you just knew me as a prayer request. And it was a desperate one, but yeah. God is good.
11: Well, and that picture that you sent me was before you actually went to prison. And
12: that's
11: so,
12: right.
11: And they were asking, you know, pray for Christopher. And they knew that, you know, what was going on in your life and that, you know, how you were struggling. They had no idea what was ahead though, did they?
12: They didn't. No. I mean, you say they knew something, but they didn't know all the details.
11: Yeah.
12: And you know, boy, they found out much later, especially after writing our book, which you also helped us with. And, but God is so good. And just talk, that picture that I did send you, so sweet. It also had my dad there who's now with the
11: yes.
12: Lord and
11: right.
12: missing a few of your children, cause you had more, you yes. and Andrea had more.
13: Well, that's the thing. I just told my youngest son was downstairs, and I said, I'm having Christopher on. You know the name. And then I just told his story, just kind of a flyover, and his eyes got real really big, you know, with all the things that you have been through. And then we go back to last Thanksgiving. I think it was the day before Thanksgiving. We aired a program with you about this dramatic story, an accident that you've been through. So for those who heard of you and what happened about a year ago, give us an update. How you doing?
12: Well, you know, I think God just likes to do crazy things with me. Before I came to Christ and then even after. Yeah, well, so when I was on with you last year in November, I was in a hospital and in a rehab center, not a drug rehab, but a physical rehab specifically for spinal cord injury. I'd fallen and I literally was paralyzed, not knowing if I would be able to walk ever again. And so when we were interviewed, I was actually walking. I was I had just gotten rid of my walker. I don't remember what it was in November, but things were just, you know, Chris, it's so amazing how God made our bodies and how resilient our bodies are. Even in my mid, you know, I just had my birthday and so I'm 56 now, which is crazy. But even at an age like this, God has made our bodies to just bounce back often. And I was walking and it was December 6th, I believe, where I literally walked out of the hospital. Not everyone that goes to, this is Craig Hospital in Denver, Colorado. I was medevac there and I literally was able to walk out. So that, you know, God is just so good.
13: Yeah. Yeah, and there was a story in there that you told us about. There was somebody in the room with you, and was and you were going through a huge amount of pain.
12: Yes.
13: But he was asking some really deep spiritual questions, and God was using you even there, wasn't it?
12: Isn't that crazy? You know, and it was my prayer when this happened. It was December 22nd, and I just prayed with my mom. You know, God is sovereign. Why did he allow this to happen? And I just told my mom, it was right after my surgery, or I don't know if maybe it was right after or before, because my surgery was a day after on December 23rd. And here's my mom, 83 years old. I had committed to take care of my mom after my father passed 3 years ago. And here I am on my back and I'm thinking, I don't know if I said this in November, but my first words to my mom when I fell off my inversion table because I didn't lock my feet in, and I literally, my legs were noodles, my hands were not functioning. I was able to move my arms. And I just kept saying, I'm so sorry. I'm so sorry. She's like, what? Why are you saying I'm sorry? I'm like, I'm supposed to take care of you. Now I figured she's going to have to take care of me. I didn't know if I was going to be able to walk again or do anything. And, you know, so, but, you know, so the story of, I told my mom that I am committed that no matter what, the gospel's going to go forth. So I prayed that prayer, and Chris, 2 days later, this happened, you know, talked to David across the way. He said, hey, you know, at 1 a.m. in the morning, shared in the gospel, God used that. And I said, you know, let's pray. I said, if you're ready to accept the Lord, you know, and God had been working in his life. He was raised in the church, but walked away. And he even was like, I don't know if God is using this. He was he wasn't paralyzed, but he had a head injury. He fell, and a homeless person had pushed him, and he worked at like El Pollo Loco or something like that. Shared him the gospel, and he was ready to accept the gospel. We prayed, and I told him, you know, this prayer doesn't save you, but it's the beginning of this relationship and this conversation with the Lord. And, you know, I share this on social media, and one of his relatives responded back and commented, you know, like, we were praying for David. It was a dark time for him, but, you know, God uses the darkness. And, for his glory, the gospel went out. So then a week later, if you remember, another guy, he was shot 3 times in the stomach and lived. And I told him, I'm just being more and more emboldened for the gospel. And I told him, you are not here on mistake. You are alive. And he's like, I know. Shared him the gospel. We prayed. He gave his life to the Lord. His mother is a Christian. His mother was praying for him this whole time. I got to know his mom. And, my parents and I have always been committed to the gospel after God had so radically transformed our lives. And it was kind of a more urgency, even after Dad passed away. I was like, man, life is short. But the fact that I'm still experiencing some effects of my injury. My left leg is not fully back yet, even when I'm, walking in the airport and, sitting for 3 hours on the airplane and I get up, I kind of have a little spasming. And so, and then walking, my foot will catch, my left hand doesn't open and close fully. Fortunately, I'm right-handed, so that's, God is good there. But, what is my body? I need my mouth, I need my mind, and I'm going to just continue to do what God has called me to do. Yes. And that's the exciting thing. Like, the gospel is going to continue to go forth, even in spite of us, right?
13: Right. Well, in his providence, even today's conversation, I think, is going to reach into somebody's heart. Maybe you have this fear inside of you about how dark the culture is, especially about for your preteenager and what is going on in their life and what they're being taught and what's going on around them as far as sexuality and identity and gender. That's why I've asked Christopher Yuan to come on here today. And if you go to the website, you'll see a link to the Holy Sexuality Sexuality Project, as well as his website. 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

Hi, this is Charlene Flatt from Lincoln, Illinois, and I love to hear WLUJ because it uplifts my spirit, and I love to hear the pastors. Some of my favorites include Robert Jeffress, David Jeremiah, and Charles Stanley. I mean, it just uplifts my spirit. I can be depressed and hear the wonderful sermons, and they've got good music too. And I pray that the Lord will bless all the staff at WLUJ because it's such an uplifting station to listen to.

Hi, this is Charlene Flatt from Lincoln, Illinois, and I love to hear WLUJ because it uplifts my spirit, and I love to hear the pastors. Some of my favorites include Robert Jeffress, David Jeremiah, and Charles Stanley. I mean, it just uplifts my spirit. I can be depressed and hear the wonderful sermons, and they've got good music too. And I pray that the Lord will bless all the staff at WLUJ because it's such an uplifting station to listen to.

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2: In the Sermon on the Mount, Jesus made a radical statement about sin.
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2: I haven't sensed the need to cut off my hand, but to guard my heart from sinning, I needed to do something that seemed pretty radical at the time. I'd been watching way too much TV, and I didn't like the effect it was having on my spiritual life. After a long struggle, I finally made a commitment not to watch TV when I was alone. I noticed a change almost immediately. My love for God was rekindled, and my desire for holiness was renewed. Is there some recurring source of temptation for you? What would it take to remove it? As someone who made a tough change, I can tell you, it's worth it. With Seeking Him, I'm Nancy DeMoss Wagamuth.
4: 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In fact, it's the term Jesus uses for himself when he said, "Even the Son of Man did not come to be served, but to serve, and to give his life a ransom for many." The Son of God came with two purposes in mind, to serve and to give. I love the truly servant-hearted. It's so easy to see Christ in them.
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1: Tomorrow on Chris Fabry Live, Jen Wilkin is going to join us. I read Jen Wilkin's book a few months ago. It had come out yet, but I said, we got to get Jen on here because she's talking about aging, and I'm right in the crosshairs of that. And she says that the whole idea of what the culture is doing is aging is this steep decline where you go from relevance to irrelevance, and you warehouse people and you put them away, and they're no longer viable. They're not important anymore. She said that's not true, especially from a biblical perspective. So we're going to talk about that tomorrow. But I really wanted to have Dr. Christopher Yuan back today to talk about holy sexuality and that project and the video that is out there for your teenagers, your pre-teenagers. This is for parents or grandparents and the children together as you learn and go through this. And so if you go to chrisfabrylive.org, we've got a link right there on the main page and then in our program page today, chrisfabrylive.org. You'll see the Holy Sexuality Project, and you can link to it right there. But I mentioned before we went to the break, what I love most about this, and what it kind of is what we were talking about in the last segment, you can motivate people through fear or faith. You can make them scared. Oh, everything's out there. You got to have a bubble for your kids. If you don't do this, then they're going to all go off the deep end or whatever. I do not hear that from you. What I hear you say is, if you are committed to Jesus and you want him to help you parent well, in faith, you can provide your kids, not the warfare out there to go to war with the culture, but in faith, you can prepare your children to know the truth and let that set them free. I hear more faith from you than fear. What do you say?
6: That's right. Well, I'm so glad you caught that, because it is so easy to just be fearful of the world, and so I need to protect my kids, or it's a fight, fight, fight. And I mean, is there a sense that, yes, there's spiritual war going on, and yes, we do need to fight for our kids. But I think more than that, It's about the gospel. And this is why sexuality needs to be about the gospel. I would say the resources in the past seem to focus on behavior management. Don't do this, don't do that. Do this, don't do that. Yeah, and it's about chastity, which is great, and purity, which is important. But we can focus on purity and miss out on Christ. Sexuality and gender, as much as it seems political, as much as it seems cultural, it is a gospel opportunity. Not only to share how the gospel it just saturates our conversation and our understanding of sexuality and gender, but it actually helps our kids to see how I can then share the gospel with the kid in your school in third grade or junior high, who's saying, you know, I'm a girl stuck in a boy's body. How do we understand this boy who says he's a girl stuck in a girl's body, or this girl who says, I like girls, and none of them, they don't know God? How do I lovingly, without doing it at the expense of truth, do that? Boy, if we can set up our kids with that, this is the whole purpose of the Holy Sexuality Project. It's not simply to say, this is what biblical sexuality is, which we do. And we've even gotten responses from parents and grandparents. So if you're listening and you're thinking, well, I don't have any kids in the home, this is for grandparents too. Grandparents can get this to their adult kids. Or if you have your kids over Christmas break for a time, you could go through it during their time with them. What a great time to actually build these habits of home discipleship and family worship, that to then teach your kids, this is the gospel. In lesson 7 of the teen version, which is 12 lessons, in lesson 6 of the preteen version, the pinnacle of both of these is where we focus simply on the gospel. Do you believe in the gospel? Do you believe in Jesus Christ as your Lord and Savior? I built up to that. And then from there, we say, this is now how the practical, this is now how we understand those who are wrestling, who are confused, who might be struggling with their own temptations and their Christian, who, you know, how do we share the gospel with those that are lost? And that sets up our kids.
0: So it gives you compassion. It gives you compassion, yes, rather than an us-them of rubric, right?
6: Absolutely, because we need to begin there, not truth at the expense of grace, not grace at the expense of truth, but true love is full of grace and full of truth. So parents, you don't have to be an expert. Grandparents, you don't have to know it all. All you need to know is how to press play. I love to say that. You know, we all know how to press play. We actually have written wonderful conversation prompts, and each lesson has 3 short videos, and after every short video for teens, it's about a teaching video of 8 minutes, 8 minutes, and then 4 minutes. That's one lesson. For preteens, it's shorter than that. I'm sorry. For teens, it's I think 10, and then maybe 4 minutes. And then for preteens, it's 8 minutes, 8 minutes, and 4 minutes. And then after every single video, our conversation prompts. We want kids to be talking with their parents, talking with their grandparents. They're talking to their peers. They're talking to their teachers at public schools. They're even talking to youth pastors. And actually, that's good. They're talking to youth pastors. But Chris, no youth pastor replaces the parent. The youth pastor isn't going to go to college with the kids or walk through life in college or after. And no youth group replaces the home. So we need to bring this conversation back away from the classroom and into the living room, family room, and dining room. And that's why, you know, we wanted to make this really engaging and use wonderful animation from really first class anime. And sometimes Christian art or Christian illustrations can be a little cheesy, and I understand that, you know, but we wanted to give keep kids engaged. And so it's top notch. People can go to chrisfavory.com and find the link, go to holisticsexuality.com and find where you can get like a free access to just watch. So you can have an idea of how wonderful our animation studio they did.
0: I did that before the program and I saw the whole Daniel thing. Yeah.
6: Isn't it great? It pops
0: off the screen. So you can see the part of the first, you know, a couple of minutes just to just to look at that. And again, chrisfavorylive.org, click through to the Holy Sexuality Project. But for that parent who says, I don't know if I can have a conversation or what if I say the wrong thing? That's what this is about. It comes alongside you, right?
6: That's right. It just basically, we take your hand because we know a lot of parents are afraid, and rightfully so. You know, parents, you didn't have your parents who talked about it, and if they did, it was maybe done in a kind of real hush hush. They had the sex talk, and then nothing more. So it has this huge stigma. We're in a different world right now, and kids, they talk about sex all the time. They just don't think they can talk about it with their parents. So this is something that every single household needs to have sooner rather than later. And I'm sure you know this, Chris, animation is not cheap. They charge 24 frames per second. And we talked with a lot of large Christian organizations who wanted to partner with us. They wanted to charge like $300 per license. So my parents and donors funded it. It's only $20. Every household, we want to have it. Every grandparent can gift it to their kids so that we can have gospel conversations at home.
0: Yeah, and I like that vision right there. To have these, to foster those kinds of conversations that they're already having, you know, on the playground or the bus or wherever they're talking with their friends, to have this in the home rather than out there. So again, here's the link at chrisfavorylive.org to the Holy Sexuality Project. You'll see the preteen version. You'll see the teen version. Soon, the fully animated 4 to 8 year old version will let you know when that's out. Christopher, I'm so excited about this. I have been ever since, you know, you first started talking about this whole idea. Congratulations on where you've been, where you are, and where you're going, and what God is doing in you and through you.
6: Thank you so much. You're just such a great friend, and you always help support us.
0: Dr. Christopher Yuan, again, you can find out more about him. We have a link to his website as well if you'd like to have him come speak or see him where he's speaking on some 5 continents. He's been all over the world. But if you go to chrisfavorylive.org, we have a special link there for the Holy Sexuality Project, preteen and teen version, chrisfavorylive.org. Come on back tomorrow. 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
9: With SRN News, I'm Bob Agnew in Washington. A major trial involving Meta has ended with a settlement.
10: Meta has agreed to pay $17 billion and add child safety measures to its Facebook and Instagram platforms to end a landmark trial over teen social media addiction and settle claims filed by 47 states. William Tong is Connecticut's Attorney General.
11: Meta, Instagram, Facebook, and its peers in the industry, TikTok, Snapchat, YouTube, have for years strip mine the souls of America's children for money.
10: California Attorney General Rob Bonta says the changes will protect children. The deal cut short the trial, which was expected to see CEO Mark Zuckerberg take the stand before a jury in federal court in California.
9: And that is Ed Donahue reporting. A top U.S. intelligence official just made a rare visit to Russia. We get more of that from correspondent Willie Nelson.
12: CIA Director John Ratcliffe traveled to Moscow on a previously unannounced trip. Ratcliffe's plane spent several hours on the ground in the Russian capital before departing. It is his first visit to Moscow since taking office and the highest level trip by a Trump administration official to Russia this year. Ukrainian officials were informed of the visit. Analysts say Ratcliffe may have delivered a message from the administration. Willie Nelson, Washington.
9: That is correspondent Willie Nelson reporting. The Fed's preferred inflation gauge shows core prices rose 3.3% annually in July.
13: Prices consumers pay for a variety of goods and services rose slightly in July, according to the Federal Reserve's main inflation gauge. The Commerce Department reported Wednesday that the Personal Consumption Expenditures Price Index, which the Fed uses as its preferred forecasting tool, increased to seasonally adjusted 0.2% for the month, putting the annual inflation rate at 3.7%. Both were 0.1 percentage points above the Dow Jones consensus. The report also shows that personal income rose 0.4%, while spending increased 0.2%, both stronger than expected. Bernie Bennett in Washington.
9: And this is SRN News. A gay political group has dropped its transgender agenda. We get more from correspondent Michael Harrington.
14: The Log Cabin Republicans has announced that it will no longer support or promote transgenderism as part of its agenda. The decision highlights a split amongst mainstream LGBT activist organizations, with some finding that transgenderism is simply a bridge too far. Log Cabin President Ross Heminger says his group could no longer support the focus that trans activists place on children and their drive to place males in female spaces and in women's sports. Michael Harrington reporting.
9: Abdullah Al-Sayed, that's the Democrat candidate for Senate in Michigan, is now trying to distance himself from liberal commentator Hassan Piker. The prominent internet personality has suggested that pro-Israel rhetoric may lead to backlash against American Jews. Al-Sayed has harnessed Piker's online megaphone to appeal to younger voters, but now he's trying to create some distance. This is SRN News.
15: Usain Bolt was born to run, but someone had to build a track. Florence Nightingale was born to be a nurse, but someone had to be a patient. Richard Petty was born to drive fast, but someone had to build the car. We too were born with a purpose, but that purpose had to connect with a need. The need has always been encouragement. The one who could use the encouragement is you. You aren't an afterthought, a bonus offer, or a number in a database. 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
19: 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I'm Dr. James Dobson, and I'm thrilled that you've joined us.
20: Well, welcome to Family Talk, the broadcast ministry of the Dr. James Dobson Family Institute. I'm Roger Marsh, and on today's program, we're bringing you a classic conversation featuring our own Dr. James Dobson and a remarkable businessman whose success never pulled him away from his faith in Christ. Drayton McLean built one of the largest grocery distribution companies in America. He then served as vice chairman of Walmart and, at one point, was the owner of the Houston Astros Major League Baseball team. But what impressed Dr. Dobson the most about Drayton McLean was his deep love for Jesus Christ and the work ethic he passed down through the generations of his family. So let's get into it. Here now is that timeless conversation on today's edition of Dr. James Dobson's Family Talk.
19: Well, hello, everyone. I'm James Dobson, and you're listening to Family Talk, which is a radio and internet program dedicated to the preservation of the family and also of the defense of righteousness in the culture. And we certainly have our hands full there at this time, I can tell you, with all that's been going on in this country. But we have a very, very special guest with us today who has recently become a very respected friend of mine. And he is Drayton McLean, who is a very accomplished entrepreneur and businessman. He's known all over the world. Drayton is chairman of the board and CEO of the Houston McLean Company. He was chairman of the board and CEO of the Houston Astros until 2011. And he's a former vice chairman of Walmart stores. Drayton is also on the board of Chase Bank in Texas and on the board of Scott White Hospital. And I have a connection there because 60 years ago, my father was a patient in that hospital. He had a terrible infection and he nearly died, and the doctors there restored him to health. So I have reason to appreciate that hospital. I could name about 40 other enterprises, involvements, responsibilities, and businesses that Drayton McLean has. But most impressive is his love for Jesus Christ and his commitment to the Christian way of life. Welcome, Drayton. It's a pleasure to talk to you.
21: Well, thank you, Dr. Dobson. It's an honor. I have enjoyed for many, many years listening to your broadcast and then reading your books, and you certainly are an inspiration to millions and millions. We have two sons.
19: Yes.
21: And as they were teenagers, and we had them read some of your thoughts and ideas, and now they're parents. And it's interesting to see them quote you to their children.
19: Well,
21: You've had a lasting impact.
19: Time goes on. I think I'm on my fourth generation of families that I have had an opportunity to talk to. So that's a pleasure. How long have you been a believer in Jesus Christ?
21: Well, I'm 79 years old. I had a birthday about 10 days ago, but I became a believer in a small town in Central Texas, Cameron, Texas, a town of a little over 5,000, and I had two of the most powerful Christian parents that anyone could have. I had two older sisters, and our Christian faith was the most important thing in our lives, and I became a Christian when I was 7 years old. I can even remember the pastor's name. Lester Morris was the pastor in our church in Cameron and ultimately became one of the most prominent pastors in Texas. But he was young, but I can still remember the sermon he preached.
19: You know, I would like to say to our listeners, don't tell me that a child can't understand a relationship with Christ. I was four, so I beat you by 3 years.
21: I didn't understand all of the philosophy and all of that, but I knew that was what I wanted to do. And I could see, you know, in my parents, the type of human beings they were, and I wanted to be a person like that.
19: From what I understand, you come from a strong family, especially the men in your family, and the story of your heritage begins with your great-grandfather in Texas. Wasn't he the one that began the grocery business there? That was in the 1800s, wasn't it?
21: Yes, it was. My grandfather, Robert McLean, came to Texas from Abbeville, South Carolina in the 1880s. And in 1894, he went in the wholesale grocery business. And then in 1921, when my father graduated from college, he went in business with his dad. And in 1959, when I graduated from college, I went in business with my dad. We were in the grocery distribution business. And I learned values. I learned how to be a businessman from my father. But I learned honesty and integrity and high Christian principles in business from him. And he constantly said he learned it from his father.
19: Hey, you learned to work very early. I read that at 9 years of age, you were sweeping the floors on Saturday and stocking inventory and really getting acquainted with the grocery business.
21: Well, my father taught me a great work ethic, and he learned from his father. But when school was out at the end of May, my father would give me one week to enjoy my friends and summer vacation, and then he would get me up at 6:15 every morning, and he had turned the light on in my room. And I remember the very first time he did that, I got up and turned it off, and he came back in and said, "Don't ever do that again." And he said, we're gonna leave at 6:45 to go to work, and I would sweep. That was the highest level of work I was doing. I was nine, and I would work till noon. And so he did that year after year, and I kind of had to grit my teeth a lot. But when my oldest son was nine, I did the same thing to him and taught him that work ethic. And so that has continued several generations.
19: Does it concern you that many of today's children do not know how to work and aren't learning those principles?
21: I think it certainly is, that God has created us and has prepared us, and we get a good education, but we have to learn business ethics, and then we have to learn that hard work. I think we kind of get spoiled sometimes thinking when we graduate from college, we're going to start as a vice president. Mm-hmm. When I got out of college, I was the 67th employee, and I thought I was going to be his number one assistant. And I came back and I told him I wanted to become a businessman and I wanted to learn from him. And he certainly was excited. And I said, "Well, what's going to be my first job?" Thinking I was going to be his executive assistant. And he said, "Your job will be on the third shift at night loading trucks." And I was shocked. And I said, "Dad, I've been to college for 6 years." He said, "Well, that didn't prepare you for anything that you need to do for us to start with. You need to learn this business from the ground up." Well, Dr. Dobson, I appealed to my mother, and I was 23 years old, and I told her, I said, "Boy, I've got all this education. I should start at the top." And she said, "That's between you and your father." Well, anyway, he told me if I was going to work for him, I started on the third shift, and I worked in the warehouse, the distribution center, for about 18 months. Ultimately, I had to say that was the kindest thing he did for me, because I learned the appreciation of people that are doing the work. I learned how to think like they thought, to understand them, to appreciate them, and to communicate with them and try to inspire them. And then I learned how the business works. So later, when I had more responsibilities, I could have a problem and I knew how to fix it because I had learned it from the very beginning. I think that's one of the mistakes today.
19: Yeah.
21: People don't want to start at the bottom. They want to start in the middle or at the top.
19: What else did your father teach you that made you a man, the man we know today?
21: To be responsible for your decisions. You know, it's awfully easy to cast blame or say it's someone else's problem, but to accept responsibility, even if you weren't totally responsible for something not succeeding, that you accept responsibility and make it right. He said it really doesn't matter who's right or wrong or who made the mistake. The customer's upset. Make it right with the customer. Mm-hmm. And I apply that to life and as a Christian, that, you know, we can get a little upset with our fellow believers, or we can get upset with God, but it's our responsibility. So accepting responsibility was one of the things that he taught me. And then seeing the worth and the value of every human being. I don't care if it's someone doing a menial job that job needs to be done, and work with that person, inspire that person, and then try to see if you can figure out a better way he could do that where it's not such a physical task. Make his job easier.
19: What's the scope of the wholesale grocery business you have today?
21: Well, we started, when I started it, I was a 67th employee, and we delivered about a 50-mile radius of Cameron, Texas, and Central Texas. And today we deliver, McLane Company delivers all over the United States. When I started, this was in 1959, it was doing about $2.5 million. And today, McLane Company will do about $45 billion. So
19: oh my goodness.
21: It's a large operation.

0: corporation with 18,000 employees. So it has expanded all over the United States. We supply supermarkets, convenience stores, restaurants, food products, perishable food products, and all type of food products, literally all over the United States. So, but the God has blessed us, and we, our corporate mission established years ago from learned from my dad is, and we said it to every employee, and every employee being is honesty, integrity, and high Christian principles.
1: Mm. So really, your Christian faith has worked as a foundation for your company. You put those principles into effect.
0: Absolutely. You know, I think sometimes we make things too complicated. I read a lot of mission statements for businesses, and it's so complicated, I don't think people understand what it is, or they don't really relate to it. And so that was why we just said honesty and integrity and high Christian principle, and said to the employees and to the customers, hold us responsible. If you see we're not living up to that, hold us responsible for that. So it makes management's job more important. But if you do the right thing every day and you just keep pushing, good things will happen.
1: Yeah. Well, you know, you and I have discovered that we have other things in common. I grew up in Texas in a strong Christian family, and you and I both played tennis as kids.
0: Dr. Dobson, do you ever think about the wooden racket you started playing with? Then you look at you look at these beautiful, beautiful metal rackets they have today. But I remember when my parents gave me my first good tennis racket, and if I still have it, if you look at it, I showed it to my kids, and they said, you got to be kidding. but you remember how proud we were when we had those?
1: I had one Jack Kramer after another.
0: Yeah, that was mine.
1: Hey, let me tell you something else. When I was a senior in high school down in the valley below you down there, Jack Kramer and the pros, the best in the world, came to Harlingen, Texas, and I was a ball boy for them. And that included Jack Kramer, Pancho Gonzalez, Don Budge, and Frank Sedgman. And that was a thrill of my life, I can tell you.
0: Well, what brought them down to that far down in Texas?
1: Well, in those days, they didn't have professional tournaments. Boy, this sound like Father Time here, but they would come to local schools, and they put a canvas in the gymnasium and then sold tickets to it. So the best players in the world, as you know, Jack Kramer was number one. And then,
0: I never played against him, but I just saw him play. He was so physically strong. That was my impression. And like you, you know, to have a Jack Kramer racket, wooden racket, that meant you were really special.
1: Well, it isn't fair with these big rackets that they have today. They get to hit the ball so much harder. And we were handicapped with what we were using. But do you still play?
0: I did until about 5 or 6 years ago, and just scheduling and finding people that I used to play with kind of dropped out. Do you experience that?
1: Yeah, I miss it, and I miss basketball too.
0: People my age have quit playing, and then I found about the only ones I could find to play with were 20 years younger or younger, and they were so good and could hit the ball so hard. It wasn't fun like it did when you were playing people close to your age.
1: I had an opportunity to hit with Andre Agassi at one point. I certainly didn't play him, but we just hit the ball back and forth. And he hit that ball so hard, it actually knocked the racket out of my hand.
0: I can imagine.
1: And I asked him how difficult that was, how much energy it took, and he said, not much at all. It's all timing and wrist. I never got the hang of it. But you've had quite a career in and around sports. You, in 2014, were inducted into the Texas Hall of Fame, and you went to Baylor University and received a Meritorious Achievement Award from them. I have a whole list of your accomplishments. You went to Michigan State Well, I went to the University of Southern California, and the Trojans are better than the Baylor Bears. I don't know how to tell you that, but I don't want to mess up a good relationship here. But,
0: well, we'll have to see if we can get them scheduled to play each other. That'd be a lot of fun.
1: You are also still involved with the Astros, I understand. Somebody told me that in the seventh inning, you always left your box and walked around the stadium talking to people. Why'd you do that?
0: Well, I'm not sure where you get all that information, but it's accurate. I owned the Astros for 19 years, from 1993 to 2011. And you play 82 home games every year. So I would go to about 70 or 75. I thought if I was responsible and owned the team, that I should be there and support the players and show the fans that I cared as much as they did. So I had good seats, my wife and I and our family, right behind home plate. But at the middle of the second inning, I would get up and I would wander all over the ballpark. And, you know, usually you had 35 to 50,000 people there. So I would just wander around, sit down and talk to people and get their impressions and see how the food service was, how the food was, and are we good hosts? Do they feel that we greeted them? I felt when, you know, 40,000 people came to a game, it's like inviting 40,000 people to your home. And I said to all of our employees, if you invited someone to your home, you would be out in front of the house greeting them when they got out of their car and escorted them in the house, and you would still be there when they got ready to go home, and you'd walk out with them. And I said, we should treat people the same way. So I spent from the middle of the second inning to the middle of the seventh inning wandering around talking to the people and learning. And I'd take a lot of our employees and our executives with me, and I said, let's just go talk to these people and see what they think and how do they think we're doing a good job. And it's amazing what you can learn when you just talk to your employees and your customers and see how things are going.
1: That really reflects the fact that you're a people person, aren't you? You like people.
0: Oh, that's the greatest joy in life. The greatest joy in life is to interact with people.
1: And you learn a lot from them as you
0: absolutely. I know what I know. I need to know what everybody else is thinking. Dr. Dodson, you and I had a meeting in San Antonio. I felt like a little kid going to the circus. That your reputation, and I had listened to you so often on the radio and then had certainly read books. I've heard so many ministers speak so highly of what you do in our society. And so I was just so excited the morning I got to meet you in San Antonio and just be around you. So, you know, we can learn so much from other people.
1: Well, we spent an hour and a half together that day, and there was an instant connection. I appreciated your values, what you've stood for, and the people that you have helped in many ways. As the clock ticks down here, I want to ask you a more important question. Are you concerned about where America is at this time and the changes that have been occurring?
0: Absolutely, Dr. Dodson. I look back, and when I grew up in a small rural town, we never locked our houses. We felt safe. I remember in the summertime, I would get on my bicycle on a Saturday morning and ride to see my friends all over town. And I might leave at 9 o'clock in the morning and not come back till 5 or 6 in the afternoon. And my mother would never be concerned about me. You can't do that today as you did. Our society is too complicated. There's so much crime. Values have declined, and we don't have high Christian principles in the way we live our lives.
1: You know, I experienced the same thing. We'd pack a lunch and leave early in the morning and ride out to a lake that was about 12 miles away and stay all day. And my mother never worried about us. You just didn't worry about kids in those days. But now you can't even let an 8-year-old go to a public restroom without being accompanied because something can happen to them in there. Are you concerned about the institution of the family and what's happening to it?
0: Oh, absolutely, of the family and schools. And both my sons went to public school, and their children are going to public school. But you see the issues in school, the crime that's in school, and the compromises that teachers and the leaders in school systems, public schools, have to make. And then just the compromise you have to make in business today that violates your Christian principles. And it just really saddens you to see that.
1: And the breakup of marriages, and a lot of people are not even bothering to get married. And the marriage is in decline, and it's under attack now, as you know. What we're doing to babies, the press has been fixated for good reason with what's happening in Planned Parenthood, killing babies and selling their body parts. It just feels to me like that morally, this country is on a steep decline.
0: Well, Dr. Dobson, I had a mentor. I've had one of the things my father taught me in business, that always have two or three mentors that are not related to you or directly in your business, and you spend time with them each year and let them tell you what they see in you.
1: Yeah.
0: And I had a mentor one time said, the most dangerous time for an individual or a business is when he's succeeding. And he said, we get spoiled with success. And he said, two things happen. You start inhaling all those nice things people say about you, and you start believing them. And then you compromise. You don't work and achieve and have the high standards that you had previously. So I just think in America, we have had, so God has blessed us and given us such great success. We are compromising our Christian principles rather than working harder to live a more godly life.
1: Well, we've been talking to Drayton McLean. He is a man whom I have known for a short time, but I've already come to respect and love him. I appreciate his love for Jesus Christ and how he brings that into his business. I know that many people in Texas and elsewhere know what I'm talking about, because his reputation has been established for a long, long time. Drayton, thank you for taking the time to talk to us today. You're a very busy man, and I hope our paths cross down in Texas someplace. You know, the red carpet is out for you to visit us here at Family Talk.
0: I'm going to take you up on your offer to come by and see you, and I certainly enjoyed this conversation today.
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3: The answer is not laziness or poor study skills. 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Educational expert Cherry Fuller says it's a skill that should be taught early, even before students reach junior high school. Starting in the middle school years, students may have as many as 5 teachers with different textbooks, workbooks, handouts, and assignments from each classroom subject. It takes a good degree of organization to keep them all straight and to put assignments in priority. This kind of exposure and training can help a flighty adolescent become a self-disciplined and self-propelled individual in time. Organization, it's one very important key to success in school.
2: For more information on this topic, visit drdobsonminute.org.
4: Moses was God's leader. He confronted Pharaoh on many occasions, and when God said go, Moses led the people to a land of promise. As a leader, Moses realized that he needed help. He couldn't go at it alone. He counted on his brother Aaron and his friends, Joshua and Hur. They stood with him and encouraged him. And while they didn't always do the work, they supported the work Moses did. Here at WLUJ, God has given us the opportunity to lead in ministry, here and now. God strengthens us, and you encourage us. You may not be here every day, but your prayers and financial gifts show us that you stand with us. You are to us what Aaron, Hur, and Joshua were to Moses. God uses your hands, feet, and resources to do what we can't. That's why we just work better together. 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
5: Hi, I'm Johnny Erickson Tata. It's fun to ponder what historical figures would think if they knew about the impact that their inventions have had on our society. Like, what would Alexander Graham Bell think about iPhones? Or Magellan about cruise ships? How about Galileo looking through the Hubble telescope? Or Henry Ford driving a car that parks itself? Never would they have imagined how their humble contributions would ultimately shape the world. The same is true for us. We Christians have no idea of the impact our contributions are making in Christ's kingdom. We can't begin to imagine how God will use our humble efforts. But because of those efforts, Daniel chapter 12 says that one day we will shine like the stars forever. What's that all about? Well, like Magellan and Galileo, I have no idea. But I sure am grateful, and you should be as well.
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7: Oh, I would love to just have this kind of high all the time. Wouldn't it be great for that to be my job? That ain't how it works, all right? Can I tell you that? That's not how it works. That ministry is a grind. There are a lot of days that are frustrating. There are a lot of times where you feel like you're not accomplishing anything and you say, Lord, what am I doing? I feel like I am just spinning my wheels. And it is tempting in those times for us to throw up our hands and say, I guess this isn't worth it.
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7: We see the church begin to enter a new age, the missionary age. And so this is really kind of the last major section that we see in the book of Acts. We have seen the gospel spreading amongst the Jews to begin with, and the church growing in Jerusalem, and then going out in Judea and Samaria, and then we see the Gentiles. And now we move into this final phase where the church begins sending out missionaries to bring the gospel to places where nobody has ever heard it before. And for us, it's not a big deal. We think of missionaries and we go, well, we're very familiar with this concept. That wasn't something that had happened in the church before. This was entirely new to them. And so this is a significant turning point in the church. Now, if you recall last week, we saw we were in Jerusalem and we were talking about how Herod Agrippa I had begun to persecute the church in Jerusalem. And he had James, the Apostle James, executed, and he had Peter put in prison, but then the Lord helped Peter to escape. And then eventually, Herod Agrippa got his comeuppance when he accepted the praise of men that he was like a god, and he's like, oh, yes, I am. And God was like, oh, no, you're not. And he caused Herod Agrippa to be eaten by worms and die. So now we're shifting the story back to the people in Antioch, where Saul and Barnabas had just left. They had left Antioch. They brought an offering to the people in Jerusalem. Now they head back to Antioch, this time with John Mark, who we met last week, in tow with them. And that's where we pick up the story, is in Antioch. So we move into chapter 13 here, verses 1 through 3. This is what we see. Among the prophets and teachers of the church at Antioch of Syria were Barnabas, Simeon, called the black man, Lucius from Cyrene, Manaen, the childhood companion of King Herod Antipas, and Saul. One day, as these men were worshiping the Lord and fasting, the Holy Spirit said, "Dedicate Barnabas and Saul for the special work to which I have called them." So after more fasting and prayer, the men laid their hands on them and sent them on their way. So what we see is that the church in Antioch had prophets and teachers. Now, you say, well, that's not that surprising. Of course, there were prophets and teachers. There had to be leaders in that church. But what I want you to see is that it wasn't just Saul and Barnabas who were the leaders in the church. There were several prophets and teachers, and actually this list may not be exhaustive, but this is the group of people who were fasting and praying together when the Holy Spirit spoke to them. And so we find that there were five men who are mentioned here. Of course, there's Barnabas, who's mentioned at the beginning of the list, and Saul, who's mentioned at the end. But we also read about Simeon, which the NLT says is called the black man. What it says in Greek is Simeon called Niger, which means black. And so the assumption from most people is that he was someone with very dark skin. Then there is Lucius from Cyrene, which is in North Africa. And you remember the gospel spread to Antioch by some men from Cyprus and some men from Cyrene. So it's possible that Lucius may have been one of these men who initially brought the gospel there to Antioch. And then we read about Manaen, who was a childhood companion of King Herod Antipas, which is an interesting statement because that probably means that he was raised kind of as royalty, may have kind of been a prince even in the royal court. And it's interesting to see that Manaen becomes this follower of Jesus and Antipas was involved in the crucifixion of Jesus. And so we see how differently these two men are. And then, of course, well, as we said, we had Barnabas, who was from Cyprus, and Saul, who was a Jew, but was from Tarsus, which was in Turkey. And so we've got this eclectic group of guys who are here. They are coming from all sorts of different, they're coming from different countries, different cultural backgrounds, different skin colors, all of these differences that are there, but they are united by the fact that they are all followers of Christ. And so what we are told is that while they were worshiping the Lord and fasting, the Holy Spirit came and told them to set apart Saul and Barnabas for a task. Now, it's significant to note that they were worshiping and fasting when this happened. We say, well, why is that a big deal? Of course the church worships. It doesn't say that they were worshiping with the church. It just said these five men were together worshiping and fasting. These were the leaders of the church who were seeking the Lord's leading together. And they understood the essential nature of if we're going to be leading the church, we need to be being led by the Lord. And so that's what they were doing. They had joined together to be led by the Lord. Now, we understand worship. Worship can take on a variety of different things, but worship is just recognizing and praising God for who he is. Fasting is something that I think is foreign to many of us in the modern church, because fasting was something that was very common amongst Jewish religious leaders at that time, but not something that is particularly common or at least talked about now. Fasting is really just abstaining from something for a period of time as a way of taking that time, devoting some time to seeking the Lord and drawing close to him. So most of the time, fasting takes the form of foregoing food, foregoing eating for a period of time so that we can focus more diligently upon the Lord. And think about how that would work, right? We spend a fair bit of time eating and preparing our food each day. And so by not doing those things, we can now take that time and devote it to spending time in prayer. And similarly, there's this built-in prompting to pray, which is that every time that we begin to feel those pangs of hunger, we should be reminded that we need to rely upon God rather than looking to our own physical natures. And so that's what fasting is really all about. It's a good discipline, and often it is a way to say, this is a time where I need to intensely spend some time with the Lord and seek His will. Apparently, that's what these leaders were doing when God said, I want you to set aside Saul and Barnabas for a task that I have for them. I also find it interesting that after they had this revelation from God, rather than just saying, all right, Saul and Barnabas, head on out. We'll see you later. You know what they did? They spent more time praying and fasting because they

supposed to do. But they needed to rely on the power of God to do it. That they were absolutely dependent upon God's enabling for them to do the work he had called them to. And so they commission Saul and Barnabas by laying hands on them, and that's not something that necessarily has any specific significance or any power to it, but it is symbolic of identification. That kind of comes from the Old Testament, that you would lay your hands on something as a way of identifying yourself with that thing. And that's what they were doing here, that Saul and Barnabas, though you guys are going out, we are with you in spirit. We will prop you up in prayer. We will support you as you do what your work is out there. We will be helping you from back here. And so that's what was going on, and they begin to head out on what now we know as their first missionary journey. So verses 4 through 5 kind of tell us what begins after that. So Barnabas and Saul were sent out by the Holy Spirit. They went down to the seaport of Seleucia and then sailed for the island of Cyprus. There, in the town of Salamis, they went to the Jewish synagogues and preached the word of God. John Mark went with them as their assistant. And so they headed off to Cyprus. Remember, they were in Antioch, and Cyprus is an island that is nearby in the Mediterranean. We don't know why exactly they went to Cyprus. They may have had leading from the Holy Spirit as far as that's where they should go. It could also be that Barnabas was from Cyprus, and so he said, you know, the people on Cyprus need to hear about Jesus, so let's start there. Whatever the case is, they head down, they get on the boat, and they head over to Cyprus, and they begin to go and preach. And their general principle was that they went to the synagogues, and they would preach there. And that was an easy way for that to work, because remember, Saul was highly educated, and he would have been seen as a visiting rabbi. And so they would have regularly asked him, Saul, as a visiting rabbi, would you like to speak? And Saul would say, as a matter of fact, I would. And so then he would go and present the gospel to these Jews and start from the scriptures there. Now, we are told one other thing that is kind of something that we can skip over, but I think it's important to note, which is that John Mark went with them. And we say, well, why is that significant? Well, it's significant because of what happens later. After they left Cyprus, John Mark went home. We said, well, what do we know about John Mark? Well, we learned last week that his mom had a house in Jerusalem, and apparently it must have been a pretty good-sized house because the believers, seems like, probably regularly gathered there for prayer and for worship. And so we would assume that Mark was probably raised in a fairly wealthy environment. We also assume that he probably had a pretty good foundation laid because the church had been meeting at his house, so he had talked to a number of Christian leaders. I wonder if he had also heard some of the stories of the things that God was doing on the front lines of the gospel, and he went, that sounds cool. I think I want to be part of that. And so when Saul and Barnabas decided to head back to Antioch, he said, hey, can I come with you? And they're like, sure. Now we know that Barnabas was John Mark's uncle. And so that may have played a role in this, but whatever the case is, they go and John Mark goes with them. The reason I talk about this is the fact that John Mark ends up leaving them after Cyprus and goes home. And Saul saw this as an abandonment of the mission. And he actually said, he goes, I don't trust Mark anymore. He's a quitter. Barnabas ends up believing him and Mark eventually is restored. But what I see in this is an important element, which is that ministry's hard. Many times we get really excited to do ministry because we have kind of a mountaintop experience. You go to a conference and, oh, it's so wonderful. Or maybe you spend a week at camp and you say, oh, I had just this tremendous time. Or you go on a mission trip or any of these things, you know, or even just an experience that we had and we go, oh, this is great. I want to keep doing this. I would love to be on this high all the time. And you know, there are a number of people sometimes who get into full-time ministry thinking, oh, I would love to just have this kind of high all the time. Wouldn't it be great for that to be my job? That ain't how it works, all right? Can I tell you that?
That's not how it works. That

0: ministry is a grind. There are a lot of days that are frustrating. There are a lot of times where you feel like you're not accomplishing anything and you say, Lord, what am I doing? I feel like I am just spinning my wheels. And it is tempting in those times for us to throw up our hands and say, I guess this isn't worth it. That's what Mark did. He was discouraged because he was expecting something a whole lot different than what he got. Saul and Barnabas knew what they were stepping into. And the point here is that we need to be prepared that when we go and serve the Lord, Satan's going to attack us. He's going to make things difficult. But if we go in the power of the Lord, nothing can stop us. And the ultimate benefit of this is far greater than anything that the world can offer. Ministry's great. We need to be doing ministry. We just need to count the cost as we do.
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2: Be a detective. 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Then think about what you've heard. We think that at the end of the month, you will notice a difference. Your outlook on the world might be brighter. 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
3: Where were you the week of November 6, 1988? It was an era of acid-wash jeans and hair metal. The TV show Roseanne had just debuted. And just 2 days later, on November 8th, George H.W. Bush would be elected as president. It's also when Steve delivered a timeless sermon called What God Hates, based on a passage from Matthew 23. So far this week, we've learned God hates obstructors of life and crushers of joy. And yesterday, we ended on a powerful but very sad story about a young Christian hippie named Eddie who was essentially chased out of the church because his hair was too long and his clothes weren't quite right. And this sermon is brought to you by The Vault Project at keylife.org/vault. The Vault is our ongoing effort to rescue and preserve vintage messages from Steve by digitizing old tapes and reel-to-reels. More about The Vault soon, but for right now, let's go back to 1988. Here's Steve.
4: Thirdly, you ought to be careful because God not only hates obstructors of life and crushers of joy, God also hates dichotomizers of divinity. Matthew 23:16-22, woe to you blind guides who say, whoever swears by the temple, it's nothing, but whoever swears by the gold of the temple, he is obliged to perform it, fools and blind. For which is greater, the gold or the temple that sanctifies the gold? And whoever swears by the altar, it is nothing, but whoever swears by the gift that's on it, he is obliged to perform it, fools and blind. For which is greater, the gift or the altar that sanctifies the gift? Therefore, he who swears by the altar swears by it and by all things on it. And he who swears by the temple swears by it and by him who dwells in it. And he who swears by heaven swears by the throne of God and by him who sits on it. Ted DeMoss tells a great story about a woman who comes into a bank with two bags of money. It's obvious that they're big bags and there's a lot of money in those bags. And she comes to the teller and she says to the teller, I want to make a deposit. And the teller says, do you have an account here? And she said, no, but I'd like to open one. The teller immediately recognized that this was somebody who needed some help with somebody bigger than she was. So she sent this woman over to the president of the bank. The president of the bank said, you want to open an account? And she said, yes, I do. And he said, how much money do you have there? And she said, about $100,000. He said, where'd you get that kind of money? And she said, well, I bet on future happenings. He said, what do you mean you bet on future happenings? She said, well, like, I bet you next Monday that you'll come into the bank with pink underwear on. He said, I don't own any pink underwear. He said, I'll bet you $10,000 you come in on Monday with pink underwear. And he thought to himself, this poor bag lady with all this money needs a lesson. Anybody carries this money around in cash, I'm going to teach her a lesson. I'm going to accept her bet. So he said to her, I warn you, I don't have any pink underwear, but I bet you $10,000 I don't come in here with any pink underwear on Monday. So on Monday, this elderly lady walks into the bank. She's got a guy with her, and comes up to the bank president and says to the bank president, I'm here to settle our bet. And he said, look, I told you before, I don't have any pink underwear. I told you that. And she said, well, I want to check. So they went back behind his desk, and he unbuttoned his pants and pulled them at us a little bit to show. And then he looked up, and the man that was standing behind the elderly lady was falling over flat. And he said to the elderly lady, what's with him? She said, oh, I bet him $20,000 you wouldn't pull down your pants in the middle of this bank. Now, what's going on here is that kind of hedging of bets. Torah had said this. Torah had said, you must never swear, but if you swear and swear by God and break it, you have offended the God of the universe. Now, remember what Jesus said in Matthew 5:33 about this same subject. This is what he said. Again, you have heard that it was said to them of old, you shall not swear falsely, but shall perform the oaths to the Lord. But I say to you, do not swear at all, neither by heaven, for it is God's throne, nor by earth, for it is his footstool, nor by Jerusalem, for it is the city of the great king, nor shall you swear by your head, because you cannot make one hair white or black, but let your yes be yes and your no be no, for whatever is more than these is from the evil one. Now, these Pharisees and scribes were masters of hedging and evasion. They looked out and said, look, the God who gave us the Torah, and we say this about our scriptures, is certainly a practical God. And we live in a gray world. Everything's not black and white. I mean, there's sometimes when you got to swear and you got to break it because that's business. That's the way the world works. Sometimes you got to compromise. Nobody's perfect. And so they dreamed up, as we dream up, a set of rules that let them out of living according to the law. They said, if you swear by one thing in the temple, it's okay if you break it. But if you swear by something else in the temple, then you're in real trouble if you break it. In other words, they said, we're going to separate the real world from the sacred world. There's going to be the spiritual and the secular. And as long as you're dealing in the secular, then you can swear anytime you want and you can break it anytime you want. What was the danger there? The danger there was the separation. And when Jesus said you should never swear by anything, Jesus was saying God is everywhere. He's all you are. He's everything. He is real. You heard about the two bookies who came to church, and as they walked away, one bookie said to the other, stupid, it's hallelujah, not hallelujah. Well, we say hallelujah inside church and hallelujah outside of church. I want you to know, people are always saying, you can't have jazz in the church or no liturgical dance in the church. Listen, this place is no more sacred than that yard out there. This is where the people of God meet. People are always kind of saying, well, I'm going to go into full-time Christian service. You're in full-time Christian service. Everything you do, whether you're playing golf, or whether you're singing, or whether you're laughing, or whether you're going to school, or whether you're working, whether you're reaching out to a neighbor, that's your worship. That's what it is to belong to God. And Jesus is saying here, I hate people who separate. He said, there's one world over here and another world over here. God is God of all worlds, of everything that is, and of all your life. And so you don't have to swear by anything. As soon as you give your word, you are His. You've got to be careful. Fourthly, you ought to be careful because God not only hates obstructors of life and crushers of joy and dichotomizers of God, He also hates magnifiers of superficialities. Matthew 23:23-24, woe to you scribes and Pharisees, hypocrites, for you pay tithe, mint and dill and cumin, and have neglected the weightier matters of the law, justice and mercy and faith. These you ought to have done without leaving the others undone. Blind guides who strain out a gnat and swallow a camel. I think maybe I told you about the elderly lady who was dying. She'd been a servant all of her life to other people. She had worked for them and she'd cared for them. She had compassion on them. And a mature Christian of the church came to visit her on her deathbed and found out in the course of the conversation that she had not been baptized. And he said, my dear, what are you going to do when you get to heaven? And you stand before the throne and he finds out that you haven't been baptized. And at that point, she took her rough, callous, coarsed hands and lifted them above the covers and said, I will show him my hands. You know what God hates? God hates that trait which makes the 5 points of Calvinism more important than love. God hates those people who make the Westminster Confession of Faith more important than evangelism. God hates those who place proper ritual above obedience. Those who make religious words more important than reaching out to the hurt and the needy who need to know him. Harper Davidson said at a Bible study that I teach on Wednesday, we were talking about eschatology. We were looking at some of the details of the premillennial, postmillennial, pre-trib, post-trib, mid-trib position. And I was explaining, as a teacher always explains, what each of those positions meant and which one was proper. And Harper said something like this. He said, I don't see how it makes any difference. He said, I don't see how it makes any difference in how I reach out to my brothers and sisters in Christ, and whether or not I live an obedient life, and whether or not I'm faithful to Christ. I don't care. And I was offended at first until I got to thinking about it. And I thought, you know, he is right. Now, the great hope is important. The 5 points are important. Westminster is important because that's the basis of the place from which I operate. But I want you to know there are other things that are more important than that. Jesus said, make sure that you don't magnify things that are small and make them big and major and the thrust of your life. I remember one time, for those of you who are not theologically sophisticated, those of us who are Calvinist are not real happy with the first of the 4 spiritual laws of Campus Crusade for Christ. The first law says God loves you and has a wonderful plan for your life. Now, we know that God probably doesn't love you if you're elect, and he certainly doesn't have a plan for your life if you're not of the elect, and you have no right to tell anybody that they're elect if they're not, so you can mess up this whole thing. Well, a young man came before the presbytery, which encompasses Chattanooga, where Ben Hayden is, to be examined for the ministry. And he had a copy of the 4 spiritual laws in his pocket. And they examined him. He was very sharp. He was very theologically literate, articulate about his faith. When he left, they were discussing this young man. One of the guys said, you know, I really think he'd make a good pastor, even though he had the 4 spiritual laws in his pocket. Those who were there said Ben took his fist and hit the table, and the table bounced off the floor. And he said, do you believe that it's come to the point in this denomination where we can't tell a man that God loves him? So important that we get first things first. We don't forget about the other things. They're important. But make sure we get it right.
3: 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All this week, we've been enjoying a sermon from Steve called What God Hates. So far, we've covered obstructors of life, crushers of joy, dichotomizers of divinity, and magnifiers of superficiality. Say that 5 times fast. But there are yet 3 more types of person on that list, and we'll meet those folks tomorrow. As I've mentioned, this sermon is just one from a larger series on the book of Matthew that Steve gave from 1986 to 1989. Wow, 3 years. That is an incredible wealth of teaching. And you can find all of it right now at keylife.org/vault. That's V-A-U-L-T. We also have sermon series on Acts, the Gospel of John. There's a new one on Hosea. And if you're not ready to dive into a 126 sermon series, we also have one-off sermons as well. Something for everybody, right? We have been so blessed by folks contributing to the Vault Project this year, and that generosity is what allows us to digitize these old tapes and reel-to-reels, preserving them for both us and future generations. 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We will wrap up this sermon tomorrow, and I hope you'll join us for that. 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

0: whether it be cognitive decline or photophobia or mood lability or, you know, headaches, chronic pain, we're going to treat you the same way. Now you parse out how you treat people with mild TBI or concussions based on the predominant symptom, and that has really revolutionized how we think about concussions. And so I don't think that the conversation in our medical space, especially neuroscience, has been about ending the game in any way. It's how do we preserve it by adding elements around this discussion in our own particular field. Social scientists talk about improvement of self-reporting. You know, you got these macho athletes who don't want to say, hey, I have a concussion, I need to come out, but rather just sort of identifying those symptoms early so that you come out the game, just like you will come out the game with a torn ACL or a broken arm. You know to come out then, but you need to take the brain the same kind of way. So there's a lot of discussion around it, and I personally would love this game to be preserved and do everything we can to keep it. And I just want to add any expertise I possibly can on my end.
1: What a superb answer. Thank you for that. Dr. Myron Roll is with us. Now, I have to tell you, his book, The 2% Way, fabulous. It really is about how he made these small changes, but he was faithful in making those little changes, got open the door, bigger and bigger and bigger opportunities. If he can do it, so can you. And I want to encourage you to get this book. There's a ton more in this that I'm going to be able to discuss. So check it out at my website, The 2% Way, How a Philosophy of Small Improvements Took Me to Oxford, the NFL, and Neurosurgery. Back after this.
2: There's a new bill to bring the Ten Commandments from the Bible back into schools. Stay tuned. You'll want to hear this.
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2: A new effort in Alabama would place the Ten Commandments in certain classrooms within public schools. Supporters say the display is intended to reflect the nation's historical roots, but legal difficulties are likely. Questions about religious freedom and education continue to grow. 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What happens in situations like this can impact you more than you can imagine. 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
3: 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And if you need to speak with one of our legal missionaries, give us a call at 888-252-1969, 888-252-1969.
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9: I started my foundation in college after seeing a story on TV about a safety at Florida State named Myron Roll. Myron had started his own charitable foundation while still attending school. I'd never even thought about that as a possibility. I just assumed you had to be a millionaire to have a charity. I didn't know any better. I've never met Myron, I've never spoken to Myron, and I'm sure he doesn't know that he's the reason I started my foundation. But Myron showed me what's possible, and he helped to inspire me. And because of that, and because of my mom and our incredible volunteers in my foundation, there are now thousands of kids getting an opportunity to play sports after school that otherwise may not have. And there are now people in Houston who are benefiting from the donations from all over the world from the funds that we raised.
1: Oh, well, if you know football, that's J.J. Watt. He was given the 2007 Walter Payton Man of the Year, and that was part of his speech acknowledging the role modeling of our guest, Dr. Myron Roll, who inspired him, by the way. And that really takes me, I could spend the rest of the hour easily talking about football, but I'm equally enamored about God equipping and calling you to go into the area of neurosurgery. Why that discipline? Out of all the forms of medicine, you could so easily, people would presume, go into sports medicine. Oh, I'm wild about kinesiology. Let me study that and I'm going to work with athletes. No, neurosurgery. What's the draw for you?
0: Well, it actually started when I was in fifth grade. I read this book, Gifted Hands, by Dr. Ben Carson, a pediatric neurosurgeon from Johns Hopkins, separated the two conjoined twins from the occipital lobe and had them live. First time that operation was ever done like that. He was the youngest chair of neurosurgery, pediatric neurosurgery at Hopkins, and you know, he was black, and he had parents who focused on education, and he didn't have a lot of money growing up, wasn't very affluent like how my family was. So I saw a lot of parallels in his story and mine, and he became my academic hero. I had Deion Sanders on my wall as my football hero and Ben Carson as my academic hero, and I said, you know, once I'm done playing ball, I'm going to go into this science where this brain, the spine, this nervous system that controls very distal parts of the body that you move centimeter away and you control production of speech, you move a centimeter away, it controls taste, you move a centimeter away, it controls, you know, the reward pathway, if you feel like you've done something well, and how the brain releases neurotransmitters to feel good about it. It's just a phenomenal thing, and I love it, and it's a challenge every single day. It's a blessing to be able to operate and to help save lives, cure lives, and potentially, you know, alleviate pain that some people may be in, especially with spinal surgery. So it's outstanding. I go every day into the operating room and into the hospital just with a smile on my face, because I know this is where I'm supposed to be. This is giving me the same level of excitement that I had in my previous chapter of my life, which is playing football, and I love to do it.
1: Yeah. And when you started on this, it was kind of like, and I love the way you refer to this in the book as your second draft. So you put your submittings forward, Harvard, University of Pennsylvania, Vanderbilt, University of Miami, University of Pittsburgh, and you make this statement, and I want people to hear this because the Bible tells us out of the overflow of the heart, the mouth speaks. You said, and I quote you, "I already knew I wanted to combine pediatric neurosurgery with global health. I wanted to care for the marginalized and less fortunate individuals in America and around the world, especially in black and brown populations." I love your heart. What's your draw? And when you finish the residency at Mass General, what do you hope the Lord will do in terms of the next step and the next door that will be open?
0: Well, you're absolutely right. I knew that pediatric neurosurgery, and especially affecting change in the lives of those vulnerable, marginalized communities, was going to be very important to me. So I created a foundation called the Caribbean Neurosurgery Foundation, where we upscale neurosurgical capacity in the Caribbean, in some low, middle income countries there, especially back home in the Bahamas, but in Antigua, Montserrat, some of the Eastern Caribbean states over there. It's just, there's such a gap that exists for neurosurgical care, especially urgent or emergent care, and it gets missed often because when you see people with a traumatic brain injury or traumatic spinal cord injury, you often believe, well, that's it. There's nothing more we can do to them or for them. But that's not true. We can really bring them back from the brink of death or paralysis and give them an opportunity to have a meaningful life. And so this is important to me. This has driven me. My training that I've gotten at Mass General Hospital has been amazing with my attendings and my co-residents. It's been phenomenal. I'm looking forward to doing a pediatric neurosurgical fellowship once I'm done my 7 years, and then operating as a full-on board-certified pediatric neurosurgeon who spends a lot of time in the U.S., but then also some time in the Caribbean, pushing forward the upscaling of neurosurgical care, again, for those who need it the most.
1: Wow, absolutely amazing. Wonderful. So let me ask you, as a brother in the Lord, if I were to take the 2% way and apply it not just to the major decisions of my life and the goals that I set, but in my relationship with Jesus Christ, going back to Coach Bowden, how would that 2% way apply in my relationship with Jesus?
0: Well, you know, the one thing I love about Scripture is that, you know, God has a way of using people who seem like they shouldn't be the chosen ones, but or shouldn't be the ones selected, people who are drunkards, people who have stuttering problems, people who are prostitutes, who are persecutors of Jews, who are, you know, tax collectors. I mean, just all these people that come from many adulterers, right? I mean, just all sorts of people who have these blemishes, quote unquote, or these black marks on them, or maybe not chosen, right? I mean, David wasn't the one chosen. He was out in the field. His father didn't even call him in to be looked at as a king, but he was used by the Lord for great, great feats. And I look at the 2% way as a very useful process for anyone, regardless of where you come from, what you look like, what your family name is, where you're born, who you're born to. It doesn't matter. This is a process that you can use to help stay focused, stay disciplined on these small victories every single day to getting closer to God, closer to who you ought to be, closer to your purpose. And I know you, I heard you mention earlier one of my favorite sort of stories with Esther and Mordecai, but being called for such a time as this. It's important that you know that you're called for such a time as this. This is your season to move forward. And if you have this very focused 2% way process where you're blocking out the background noise of, you know, social media that tries to tell you as a young person or even as an older individual that you're not doing enough or you're not enough or, you know, you're not making enough money or you're not traveling to the right places or you're not accomplishing the goals as quickly as anyone else is. If you can block that out and block out all the distractions and just continue to stay focused on who you ought to be and who you need to be, a life will be worth the living. And that's exciting. And that's what we write about in this book. We're excited about it.
1: Yeah, you do. And it's such a powerful book. Myron, thank you. That hour absolutely flew, and this will be one of the richest conversations I've had, and I will remember this for a long time. How exciting to hear a man who's so gifted by the Lord, who's given you so many opportunities. And what we all heard you say with clarity was, and you want to turn right around and bless other people with the gifts that God has blessed you with. Any man who has Deion Sanders and Ben Carson as his earthly heroes, that says volumes. Blessings to you, brother. I just pray that God just keeps giving you direction and where you're going to go. And why do I think we, listening all across America, have not heard the last from Dr. Myron Roll? The book is called The 2% Way, How a Philosophy of Small Improvements Took Me to Oxford, the NFL, and Neurosurgery. If you know someone, by the way, who's struggling with the decisions of life, teach them about The 2% Way. Have them read this book. Somebody who loves sports, somebody who loves medicine, somebody who loves Jesus, all people who should be reading The 2% Way. My thanks to Dr. Roll and you, friends. We'll see you next time.
10: With SRN News, I'm Keith Peters in Washington. A Texas judge has denied Minnesota's bid to extradite an ICE officer wanted on assault charges.
11: A federal judge has refused to order Texas to extradite Immigration and Customs Enforcement Officer Christian Castro. Castro is charged in Minnesota with assault and falsely reporting a crime, accused of shooting 24-year-old Julio Cesar Sosa Celis in the leg at a Minneapolis home in January. Castro is also charged with falsely accusing Sosa Celis and another man of attacking an ICE officer under Texas law and barring extradition. Castro must be released after 90 days of detention, which is Thursday. Minnesota officials say they believe Castro could flee to Mexico. I'm Lisa Dwyer.
10: A Russian hacker group says it's behind a cyber attack targeting Norway's public digital services.
12: Pro-Russian hacker group Server Killers has claimed responsibility for a cyber attack that's affected multiple Norwegian government digital services. Media in Norway reported on a Telegram post in which the group said it had declared cyber war on Norway after the country renewed its security cooperation with Ukraine on August 23rd. A spokesperson for the Norwegian Digitalization Agency says the attack has been ongoing since Monday. The denial of service attacks aimed at blocking services, but the agency says it managed to keep them running. European countries remain on high alert. I'm Marcela Sanchez.
10: Iran won't allow military vessels to transit through the Strait of Hormuz if an agreement it's negotiating with Oman is finalized. On Wall Street, the Dow down by 113 points, the Nasdaq dropped 21, the S&P 500 lower by 1, oil near $82 a barrel. This is SRN News. Young people are looking for faith online.
13: A new study released by the Center for Scholars and Storytellers at UCLA finds most religious youths consume faith-based content online using it to learn more about spiritual matters and to encourage themselves. They also use the digital space to have conversations about religion with their peers. However, the report also indicates most of these young people still look to their parents or their pastor as the primary spiritual leader in their life. Michael Harrington reporting.
10: Uncertain times turn people to God. A new survey by the Pocket Testament League finds that in the last 9 months, more than 750 million online searches were made for the Gospel of John. From October 1, 2025 through June 30th of this year, PTL's digital outreach appeared in more than 750 million online searches. Nearly 9 million of those people wound up downloading the gospel. This is SRN News.
14: Dear God, walk in front of me and lead me. Walk behind me. Walk beside me. Carry me and be my friend.
15: Dear God, people can be mean. I don't want to be one of them. People can be tough. Let me be tender. People can be bullies. Let me be kind. And when I fail, forgive me. Dear God, when I feel small, help me remember you're big. When I feel like I don't measure up, help me remember God measures me by Jesus. When I feel weak, help me remember you're strong.
16: 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I am part of your family. And when I can't see, open my eyes. Amen.
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22: Christianity is not constructed in such a way that we simply go out into the wilderness and grow because it's just us and God. We're not meant to walk alone. We're not meant to grow alone. So we grow in community. God gives us the church. He gives us each other. But it's not just that we have relationships. It's that growth happens in community. That can begin in the home.
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4: 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This is Family Life Today. All right, we've got Dave Harvey with us talking about a book. Dave, how many years ago did you write When Sinners Say I Do?
22: Oh, I think it was released in 2007.
4: Oh, man.
22: So I'm bad at math.
4: You think you can remember what you said?
5: Well, and you also wrote, I Still Do, Growing Closer and Stronger Through Life-Defining Moments.
22: That's right.
5: So we've just got a marriage expert on our hands.
22: Well, I feel like less of an expert with the passing of every year, but it's something that I love. I'm very grateful to God for Kim. We've been married for 43 years, and it's something that I have the privilege of teaching on regularly and doing seminars and conferences and events and seeing other people helped by the stuff that's helped Kim and I brings great joy to me.
5: That's fun.
4: Yeah, and it's, I mean, this is a reality check because you open both books, you have this concept of we bring luggage into our marriage. And even at my church, I remember one time trying to talk about this. So we did a mock little drama skit where we had a husband and wife come up like they're getting married.
2: It was a bride and groom.
4: It was their wedding day.
2: It was our son, actually, and his wife.
4: Yeah, and beside them, we had all these bags, you know. And we just wanted the audience to go, you don't see these bags, but we're all bringing stuff. We bring it. And then you get married and you're like, what is that? And they're like, this is who I am. What do you mean? So you say that as well in the very beginning, but you say one of the bags, if not all the bags, are sin.
3: Yeah.
4: So explain that.
3: Well, I mean, for me, that was like a huge epiphany within marriage. I remember one of the first conflicts that we had. You know, I don't remember all the specifics.
4: Kim probably does.
3: Well, what she will say, like, I just remember making these stunningly remarkable insights into Kim's behavior.
2: I bet that went well.
3: My logic was utterly impeccable. And because Kim was saying some stuff that was inaccurate, and my sense of justice was being violated. And so in an attempt to kind of skillfully identify the essence of the problem, and I said, this is still so embarrassing, but I said this very matter-of-factly, not in a threatening way. I just said, dear, please stop talking. I said, you're making me angry and you're making me sin. And the thing is, it made perfect sense to me.
2: Oh, yeah.
3: Because that's where I was. You know, prior to marriage, I was growing daily more Christ-like. I mean, it was amazing. I was an amazing specimen on earth, and nobody else noticed, but I was really amazed at myself. And because to me, sin was becoming a thing of the past. You know, it was certainly an issue before I was converted. It's part of my story before I was converted. But now I was a Christian. And behold, the old has passed away. The new has come. And sin was this old school thing.
2: Yeah.
3: And then I got married to somebody who had sin issues, clearly. And my hopes for the sinless life were like being flushed on the toilet.
2: She's wrecking you.
3: She was wrecking me.
2: And what happens, that is so typical, because we feel like, hey, I'm doing pretty good. Then we get married and we're seeing all these, we're so triggered.
4: Yeah.
2: We're
4: seeing
2: all these new things. And then we have kids. Wait, what?
4: Even worse.
2: Now there's even more.
3: Yeah, join the party.
4: But the sin nature in us makes us think
2: it's them.
4: They're the reason I'm acting the way I am. It wasn't there before.
3: Yeah.
4: And they're bringing the sin luggage in, but not me. And if they have it, if I have it, it's a little tiny tote bag and they've got a U-Haul truck.
2: Well, wait, how did Kim respond to your response? I mean, to your what you said to her?
3: I think, you know, the whole thing got elevated. I took it to a whole new level, which I think I did that regularly.
2: Oh,
3: the thing is, Paul makes this statement in 1 Timothy. He says that the saying is trustworthy and deserving of full acceptance, that Christ Jesus came into the world to save this category of beings, sinners.
2: Yeah.
3: And then he personalizes it and he says, of whom I am the foremost.
2: Mm.
3: The thing about that statement is that's Paul. He's on the back end of his life. You know, this is a statement of a mature, seasoned, godly, powerful witness for Jesus Christ. And yet somehow his godliness led him into a deeper grasp of his sinfulness.
2: Mm.
3: And his sinfulness sparked a fresh gratitude to the Savior for what he had done for him. So to say, I am the worst of sinners, for Paul was actually a sign of maturity.
2: Yeah.
3: It was a sign of health and growth.
4: Do you think that is the truth? I believe that the deeper we are in Christ, the more mature we are in Christ, the more wicked we see we are.
3: Yes. I don't know if you've ever seen Jack Miller's diagram. There's like a sideways vector of V, and so there's a line that goes up to it. So you imagine two lines, one going up and one going down. He says right here, you know, is conversion. And if you look at the cross right here, the cross connects this line going up, the line going down. The line going up is the holiness of God, the goodness of God, the majesty of God, the greatness of God. The line going down is our awareness of our sin.
4: Mm.
3: We're converted, like we come to Jesus, we really don't
22: understand fully what the gospel is all about. And so the cross is really small there, but it's enough to connect those two and we get converted. But what happens is we begin to grow. We go to church, we listen to scripture, we get teaching, we're around other believers, and God in our mind grows bigger and bigger and more majestic and more holy, while at the same time, we're growing.
2: Yeah.
22: We're married. We're seeing our sins in a greater way. We're having kids. We're at work. We have a conscience that's engaged. We have the Holy Spirit at work. And the awareness of our sin is growing more and more with the passing of each month. If that cross remains the same size as it did at conversion, and you're there, then you've got this big gap between the holiness of God and the gospel, or the sinfulness of us and the gospel. And so you need the cross, the gospel, to be growing in your life in every season, because ultimately where that leads you to is, I'm the worst of sinners. That's what Paul was saying.
6: Yeah.
22: And he was able to say that because the gospel was huge to him.
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8: Well, what does it take to realize I'm the problem here? It's not her. It's not him. Of course, it is in a sense, but the bigger problem is, look in the mirror. I've got a sin issue. I've got to deal with that. Because it's so easy to not do that. It's so easy to go, what is your problem?
2: We all do it.
22: Yes.
2: I love some of the titles of your chapters in all of your books. You're such a good writer and a creative writer. Chapter 2, Waking Up with the Worst of Sinners. The news about who we really are.
22: Yeah.
2: And it's that point exactly.
8: But our sin nature says, I wake up with the worst sinners.
2: Exactly.
8: She's laying right beside me.
22: Thank you. Thank you for naming her.
8: Exactly.
22: It was awkward for me to say it, but for you to say it.
2: Right.
22: There's a quote, one of my favorite Puritan authors, Thomas Watson, says, "Till sin be bitter, Christ will not be sweet." And what the gospel does is the gospel first begins with bad news, really ugly news. And the really bad, ugly news is not, hey, you're a sinner, but it's you're a sinner. And actually, the sin is to the degree that you cannot solve the problem. There's nothing that you can do to save yourself. You are wholly inadequate. You know, you could be Mother Teresa and live the rest of your life for the poor, and that's not going to change your condition. You need something from outside of yourself. Yeah. You need a savior. But the gospel starts with that bad news. And the thing is, we think we get converted under that message, and then we think we leave that whole category of sinner and we move on into brighter pastures.
2: I'm a saint now.
22: That's right. And that was me. You know, sin was part of my past. It's part of my story.
2: Right.
22: It's part of my testimony. But getting married, you realize, oh my goodness, I wasn't even aware of how much I've sinned. And because you're having conflict, you know, you're newly married, you're having, or even deeper in marriage, and you can't figure out half the time what's going on. It's like, am I possessed? Is she possessed? What is happening here? Because if marriage is so great, why does it seem to reveal the worst in me? To which we would say, now we're beginning to understand one of the primary purposes of marriage. because marriage is about ministry to each other. But for ministry to take place, God will be faithful to show each other those weak parts and those sinful parts so that you can put the gospel into play and you can grow together and you can begin to apply the gospel and enjoy the gospel in the context of your home.
2: I think that's so rich. It's so beautiful. Where do you think you had a blind spot?
22: Mine may have been, sure, I'm a sinner. I'm just not as bad as you are.
0: Yeah.
22: You know?
0: Yeah.
22: If you're listening, how many marriage conflicts can be traced back to one spouse believing that they are morally superior to the other? And that they actually exist on a higher moral ground. And in actuality, they don't understand the gospel. Mm-hmm. They don't understand how the gospel levels the playing field. And they don't understand how destructive self-righteousness is to the marriage. Wow. Because their belief is, my spouse is the foremost of sinners. Like Paul says, of whom I am the foremost.
2: But I'm thinking as a woman, and I talk to a lot of other wives, we can think our husband isn't as good relationally, or their relational IQ for us isn't as good as mine. And so what we can think is he's out there doing all this stuff, but I know how I could make us great. And I'm looking at you like, hello. Are you seeing what needs to be done in our home, in our family, in our marriage, and as a dad? Are you seeing any of that? Because I'm noticing all of the relational aspects in our home and how he's not meeting them. So there's my pride.
22: Yes.
2: Like we're sinking because you're out here giving your best energy away, but in here we're dying for some attention.
22: Yeah.
2: And so then that pride, and it says, it's your fault. And man, as soon as we start pointing fingers, we're in trouble.
22: Yes. And the beauty of marriage is that as you begin to mature and the gospel moves to the center and you can own your own need for the gospel, then you can be mirrors for one another where you can talk to your spouse about what you see in them.
2: Yeah.
22: Most often we would hope that's the good things you see in them, where God's grace is at work in powerful ways and you're able to celebrate that. But also you can be honest with each other, and because of the security that's drawn from the gospel, that doesn't bring the marriage or the relationship under threat.
2: Yeah.
22: It's actually, you're helping each other grow.
0: Yeah, I mean, you mentioned, and I love this analogy of Nathan coming to David and addressing his sin. Talk about that in marriage, because as soon as I read that, I'm like, I'm preaching that bum, baby. That is, you need a Nathan in your life. You don't want them because they're a prophet and they're going to come and point out something that you need to hear, but that's what your spouse can be. So explain that. That is a great concept.
22: You know, in marriage, and then if God gives you children, the children become part of this as well. You're trying to build a culture within the family. And an important feature of that culture needs to be, we are honest with each other, we're gracious with each other, and we're helping each other grow. So this is all another way to say, you know, we're going to be Nathans. The idea is we're going to be truth speakers, and we're going to make a place for truth speakers. When that culture is in play, and it's being cultivated, and the gospel's at the center of it, so that people within the home are more aware of the areas where you enjoy in them rather than the areas of your weakness, and they live in the reality of God's approval because the gospel is magnified, then I think truth-telling, you know, becomes a part of the culture. Being able to say to each other, thou art the man, and that doesn't break down, that doesn't tear the relational fabric within the home, but it actually is servicing and satisfying and embodying the very culture that you're trying to build. The result of that is growth. The result of that is change. That's what happened with David, is that he repented as a result of that because he was smitten by it and he needed to be smitten by it. It's important to realize that Christianity is not constructed in such a way that we simply go out into the wilderness and grow because it's just us and God. God could have ordained the economy of our growth to happen in that manner. He did not. In the garden, he created the woman for the man. The animals were in play there as well. We're not meant to walk alone. We're not meant to grow alone. So we grow in community. God gives us the church. He gives us each other. But it's not just that we have relationships. It's that growth happens in community. That can begin in the home. And if we have a vision for that, the home becomes a place where people that are grown up reflect back and think, you know, the most formative years of my life had Jesus at the center and and I learned to be gracious and to celebrate good things, but I also learned to be honest. Mm. I learned to be Nathan.
0: Mm. Yeah, and at some point, I mean, thinking of David, there had to be a sense of humility to receive that from Nathan. And that has to happen in a marriage too, because I have to at some point realize I am the chief of sinners. It's not her. It's me. Now, she's got her issues too, but it's me. So that when she comes to me or he to her, there's enough humility to say, I need to hear this. I don't want to hear it. Hmm. I don't even want to believe it. But you love me and you're telling me because you love me. This is true about me. What am I going to do with this? In other words, otherwise it's going to be isolation. I'm going to pull away. I'm going to blame you. You're going to blame me. And that's what most marriages do.
22: Yes.
0: It's just so sad. Rather than, I have issues. Please point them out. I want to be better. God's given me a gift. You are a gift. And the gift sometimes is going to speak truth and it's going to hurt.
22: That's right.
0: But I'm going to get better. And that's, you can't get there unless you're willing to say, I am the chief of sinners.
22: Yes.
2: But I'd also point out that the way, and you pointed it out too, Dave, that you said, like, you have gratitude and you're speaking life and good things into each other so that when a truth is spoken, it can be received. Mm-hmm. It's not this badgering, this constant battering of your esteem because you're not doing anything right. You're saying both are taking place. But Nathan was a genius in his approach to David.
22: Yes, he was.
2: And so I think sometimes if we can put some prayer into it of how to approach our spouse with the truth, because it's not easy to receive some hard truths. So for us to put some prayer into it and also, Lord, how should I frame this? How can I package it in a way that they'll hear my intent isn't to harm them, but to help them? But what if we have spouses that never give us any input? Because I've talked to a lot of women that would say, my husband will never tell me anything. And I'm open, like, tell me. And I know that can go both ways, because some people can perceive this as conflict, like, I don't want to hurt them.
22: Yep.
2: What do you think you'd say to those people? Dave, you're a little bit like that, my Dave.
0: I'm so nice. I think sometimes I'm afraid.
22: Mm. Yeah.
0: I'm afraid of where it's going to go. And it's not that big a deal, so I'll just live with it. But
22: it
0: deep
22: could get
0: down,
22: messy and it is, complicated.
0: It is bigger than I want to admit.
22: We want to keep peace.
0: Yeah.
22: Yeah, I can relate to that as well. I think that when it comes to sharing something with another person about an area of sin or weakness, I think that needs to start in prayer. Mm-hmm. And so often we can skip over that because of our, you know, desire to just get it done, to engage God. And then I think we're going to them as fellow sinners who ourselves have received mercy. So we're not Moses coming down from the mountain with the law.
0: It's a kind of glory.
22: All aglow. Yeah. And we know their sin, you know.
2: There's a humbleness.
22: There's a humility, absolutely, because we've sinned in the same way. Mm. Also, we could be wrong in what we see. You know, like
2: Corinthians 13, I could be wrong.
22: We know in part, we prophesy in part. The most I'll ever get on anybody is part. Mm. You know, the most I'll ever get on my kids, or most I'll ever get on my spouse. That's why questions have to be asked. And observations are brought, not conclusions.
2: Oh, that's good.
22: But we bring observations to them and have conversation around that. Because, you know, one of the ways that I know that my heart is moving towards self-righteousness, or that there is resentment in what I'm saying toward Kim, is that I'll become almost, you know, like graciously prosecutorial. like I'll have this inner attorney who appears, you know, who is preoccupied with times and dates. Let me just stop you right there, dear. Yeah. May I remind you that on May 6th at 2021 at 7:12
0: I have a photo right here.
22: You said, and I quote, and it's evident that I'm trying to win an argument. I'm not trying to serve a soul.
2: That's good.
22: I'm not trying to help her connect with Christ. My baggage is now, you know, fully in play. I think there needs to be a lot of mercy and a lot of reflection upon how much we've been forgiven.
0: Yeah.
2: That's so good.
22: And then that helps to cultivate like a personal heart, a culture within our own heart to be able to go to others and manage to help the other people with their sin.
2: Well, you said two things, and I'm thinking even when we talk to our kids or our grandkids, you said a couple things. You come in with humility. Hun, I know I'm not perfect, and I mess up all the time, and I could be wrong about this. That right there just diffuses all that defensiveness, because you're coming with this...
0: Not all of it, because I could still be defensive.
22: he can still manage
0: even though it's perfect, I still... Yeah.
2: And let me add this, too, because we need to with any of this kind of discussion. If you are in a relationship where your spouse is being abusive physically and harming you or your kids in any way, we're telling you, first of all, you need to get help.
22: Yeah.
2: And I would say to get out and get safe, because the most loving thing you can do is to get safe and get your kids safe. This is important.
0: Yeah.
22: Yes.
0: Yeah.
22: Because true mercy and true love does not enable abuse.
2: Yes.
22: In fact, true love, true mercy sees that the highest form of love is not to submit to abuse, but to expose the evil of abuse. That's why it's important to get other people involved and to not be alone and not buy the lie that, hey, I just need to be in this. I just need to weather this. We need to get other people involved and help us with the interpretive process of what it is we're going through.
0: Mm. So to wrap up, if you are looking at two sinners who just said, I do, what would you say to them?
22: Well, I would say congratulations. You're in for a glorious adventure together. Mm. There will be surprises and delights that you could never have even anticipated. And there will be hardships that you never dreamed would take place. There are going to be times where you love each other in ways that you can't describe through words. And other times where you don't want to even be in the same room together. But God is forming you and shaping you through this marriage in a way that in heaven, though you will no longer be married, you'll be amazed at the soul that's formed in you and how much you love Jesus because of the marriage.
0: That's good.
2: That's a great way to end.
0: That's beautiful. And guess what? You can get this book, familylifetoday.com. Click on the link in the show notes. We've got When Sinners Say, I Do. Discovering the Power of the Gospel for Marriage. Great stuff. Thanks.
22: Thank you for having me on.
2: Hey, we want to make sure that you know the Back to Small Group sale. 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
0: Any study, Art of Marriage, Vertical Marriage, Art of Parenting, we've got them there for you. And you can get them at a discount.
2: There's not much time left. 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
1: 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Thanks for the gifts that allow us to describe grace, demonstrate love, and defend faith. You encourage, we say thanks. You stand with us, we stand with you. So if you missed it, if we haven't been as clear as we want to be, thank you for walking together, sharing hard days, serving a great God. 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
6: 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I'm Jonathan McKee, author of Parenting Generation Screen, with Plugged In by Focus on the Family.
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